0: is CGTN Radio. Hear the difference.
1: Now the news, I'm Tianyu. Iran and the United States continue to exchange attacks, with Iran's Islamic Revolutionary Guard Corps claiming it has shot down an American drone. In neighboring Bahrain and Kuwait, authorities say air defenses continue to intercept Iranian missiles. Kuwait has come under heavy attack in recent days, with electricity facilities, desalination plants, and oil infrastructure hit. Earlier, U.S. Central Command said it carried out an eighth consecutive night of airstrikes as retaliation for Iranian strikes in Jordan that killed two U.S. service members. Ehsan Kavani has more.
2: The strikes mainly target Iran's missile facilities, drone depots, as well as the IRGC's logistics centers. Beyond the direct impact of the U.S. strikes, there's also an economic toll. We've witnessed around a 10% decline in Iran's national

0: been killed and 16 others injured. Ukrainian officials say more than 40 missiles and over 100 drones targeted the capital and surrounding areas, damaging residential buildings and sparking fires across several districts. Russia's defense ministry says it carried out precision strikes on military industrial facilities, logistics centers in Kyiv, and infrastructure at the port of Odessa. A massive search and rescue operation is underway off the coast of Guyana after a passenger ferry capsized late Saturday night. The boat was carrying 116 people at the time of the accident. Authorities say dozens of people have been rescued. Canadian Prime Minister Mark Carney has called for an all-hands-on-deck response as Canada faces one of its most severe wildfire seasons on record. Thousands of firefighters and hundreds of aircraft have been deployed nationwide. Nearly 1,000 wildfires are still burning, with more than 200 considered out of control. Northern Ontario remains one of the hardest-hit areas, with evacuations underway and smoke drifting south into the United States, causing air quality alerts in several major cities. Air Cambodia has signed a deal to buy 20 C909 regional jets, becoming the first foreign national carrier to place a bulk order for the Chinese-made aircraft. The first deliveries are scheduled for the second half of this year. The aircraft seats between 78 and 97 passengers and is designed for regional routes, including operations at airports with short and narrow runways. The C909 entered overseas service in Indonesia in 2023 and now also operates in Laos and Vietnam, serving 28 overseas cities and carrying more than 1 million passenger trips. The chair of the National Economic Council of Indonesia says the country will take concrete steps to strengthen investor confidence. Luhut Binsar Panjaitan praised China not just for its advanced technology, but for sharing development know-how with Indonesia. The senior official said Indonesia will increase investment in areas such as digital infrastructure, artificial intelligence, healthcare, and the development of international financial centers. Luhut added that China's support and partnership are indispensable in these areas. China's summer box office has surpassed 4 billion yuan, or about $519 million, pushing the country's total box office for 2026 beyond 20 billion yuan. The comedy Kung Fu Soccer has grossed more than 1.3 billion yuan, while more than a dozen animated films inspired by Chinese history and folklore are attracting family audiences. All Wishes Come True, based on the legend of the Eight Immortals, earned more than 120 million yuan on its opening day on Saturday. And finally, Chinese table tennis stars Ma Long and Xu Xing have won the men's doubles title at the 2026 National Table Tennis Championships in Changsha. They defeated Huang Youzheng and Xiang Peng in straight games to reclaim the national crown 6 years after winning the title together in 2020. And that's the news. I'm Tian Yu.
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2: Hello and welcome to Climate Watch, a program that brings you in-depth conversations about the future of our planet. Each week, we talk with experts, innovators, and changemakers driving the clean energy transition, shaping climate policy, and rethinking sustainability. I'm your host, Zhao Ying. Thanks for joining us.
3: Electricity demand is surging around the world. More frequent heat waves are driving greater use of air conditioning, while the electrification of transportation, industry, data centers, and artificial intelligence is pushing demand even higher. The International Energy Agency says we are entering a new age of electricity, with global demand growing at its fastest rate in decades. We are already seeing that pressure in China. Just days after setting a historic high, the country's national peak power load hit another record on July 14th, reaching a massive 1,551 gigawatts. The rising demand is only part of the story. As more renewable energy enters the system, a new challenge is becoming increasingly important. How to keep the lights on when a growing share of electricity comes from sources that depend on the weather? To explore that question, our reporter Zhu Tianlu is joining us in the studio. She recently traveled to Changzhou, an industrial city in eastern China that has become a testing ground for a new generation of energy infrastructure. Tianlu, it's great to have you with us.

0: Thanks for having me.
1: Why is Changzhou such a revealing place to understand China's energy transition?
0: One reason Changzhou is so interesting is that it's not necessarily the first city people think of when they talk about energy. If someone asked me before the trip where I would go to report on renewable energy, I probably would have said somewhere in western China, where many of the country's largest solar and wind projects are located. But Changzhou tells a very different story. It's an industrial city. It's a manufacturing city. And perhaps most importantly, it's a city with very high electricity demand, but relatively limited local energy resources. And in fact, that's one of the reasons we chose Changzhou for an episode of our four-part podcast series on China's green transition. The episode was called Powering the Transition, Rewiring an Industrial City. We were not simply interested in where clean electricity is generated. We wanted to understand what happens after that electricity enters the system and how an industrial city keeps the lights on while bringing more renewables into the mix. And when I spoke with Shen Li from the city's Development and Reform Commission, she explained that this combination of high demand and limited resource endowment was exactly what pushed Changzhou to explore new energy solutions. And that struck me because it reflects a challenge facing many places around the world. Economic growth requires energy, manufacturing requires energy, modern life requires energy, but at the same time, countries are trying to reduce emissions and meet climate targets. So the question becomes, how do you make those objectives compatible? And I think Changzhou is trying to answer that question in real time. What makes it especially interesting is that the city isn't relying on one single technology. Instead, it's building an ecosystem. Because during the trip, I visited industrial parks powered by microgrids, residential communities with rooftop solar, compressed air energy storage facilities built in underground salt caverns, and virtual power plant control centers and traditional coal plants that are adapting to a changing energy landscape. And all of those pieces exist within the same city. And that's quite unusual from a reporting perspective. Because often when journalists cover energy, we visit one project, a solar farm or wind farm or a battery facility. But in Changzhou, I felt like I was seeing multiple parts of the energy transition at once. And another reason I think the city is revealing is because it highlights the complexity of the transition. Sometimes public discussions frame energy transition as a

0: But I think Changzhou doesn't hide those complexities. And in fact, that's what makes it such a useful case study, I think. It's not presenting a perfect picture. It's showing what happens when a city tries to solve real-world energy problems under real-world conditions.
1: Was there a moment during your reporting when the complexity of the energy transition suddenly became real to you?
0: When I started the trip, I approached each visit as a separate story. One day I was looking at solar generation. Another day I was visiting a storage project. Then I was talking about virtual power plants and then about coal power upgrades. At first, these felt like independent topics, but there was a moment when I began to see how interconnected everything actually was. I remember visiting the virtual power plant management center in Changzhou. Inside the control room, there was a large digital screen displaying energy data from across the city in real time. Solar facilities, storage systems, charging stations, industrial loads, all connected through one platform. And as Fang Yan, who is the head of the Virtual Power Plant Management Center, she explained how the system worked, I suddenly realized that what I had been seeing throughout the trip was not separate projects at all. They were different components of the same system. That was a moment the complexity became real, because every new solution seemed to create another challenge. Solar power helps reduce emissions, but solar generation fluctuates, so you need storage. And storage helps balance fluctuations. But then you need digital platforms to coordinate storage resources. As more distributed resources appear, you need virtual power plants. As renewable penetration rises, you need technologies like grid-forming storage to maintain stability. And throughout all of this, conventional power sources still play an important supporting role. And what struck me was that energy transition isn't a single technology story. It was a story about managing interactions between technologies. I think that is much harder. Much of the real work is happening behind the scenes. It's happening in control rooms, in software systems, in grid operations. Those parts are often less visible, but equally important.
1: Yeah, but was there one challenge that almost everyone you interviewed kept coming back to?
0: No matter who I interviewed, whether they worked in solar power, energy storage, grid operations, sooner or later, the conversation would come back to the same issue, intermittency. At first, I found that surprising because these people worked in very different fields. But after a while, I realized that they were all talking about the same fundamental challenge from different perspectives. One person who explained this particularly clearly was Yang Bao from China Solar. He pointed out that renewable energy has many advantages. Solar power is relatively quick to deploy, highly scalable and increasingly cost competitive. But unlike traditional power plants, solar and wind generation depend on natural conditions. The sun doesn't always shine, the wind doesn't always blow, and perhaps most importantly, electricity demand doesn't necessarily follow the same pattern as renewable generation. A city may need electricity at 8 p.m. when people return home, turn on lights, and switch on air conditioners, but solar generation may already be declining. And that mismatch is where the challenge begins. One thing I realized during the trip is that electricity is different from many other commodities. Electricity is much harder. Supply and demand have to be balanced almost very well. So even though renewable energy is expanding rapidly, engineers are constantly asking a practical question: what happens when generation and demand do not match? And that's why intermittency kept appearing in almost every conversation. And what I found fascinating is that every solution I saw in Changzhou was in one way or another designed to address this challenge. storage addresses.

0: This intermittency and microgrids address it, and virtual power plants address intermittency. So in other words, the transition isn't simply about building more renewables, it's about building a system that can manage variability. And that would be probably one of the biggest lessons I learned. The more renewable energy you add, the more important flexibility becomes. And that's why almost every engineer eventually returned to the same topic, not because they were repeating a talking point, but I think it's because they were all confronting the same physical reality.
1: So if that is the challenge, how are people trying to solve it?
0: That's where the things got really interesting, because everywhere I went, people were talking about different solutions. Some talked about storage and some talked about microgrids. And one technology that really caught my attention was something called grid-forming storage. And to be honest, this was probably one of the most technically challenging concepts I encountered during the trip. If someone talks about solar panels, most people immediately have a mental image. And if someone talks about batteries, we can understand the basic idea. But grid-forming storage is much more abstract. When I first heard the term, I honestly wasn't sure why it matters so much. Then I spoke with Wu Jiping from NR Electric, and that conversation completely changed my understanding. He explained that traditional power systems were designed around large generators, such as coal-fired power plants and hydropower stations.

0: grid when disturbances occur, and renewable energy behaves differently. Solar panels do not Spain. So when many renewable energy systems connect to the grid through power electronics rather than large rotating machinery, as renewable penetration rises, the physical characteristics of the grid begin to change, and that creates new challenges. And what impressed me about Wu's explanation was that he was not presenting this as a purely Chinese problem. It is a challenge facing power systems around the world. As countries add more renewables, they have to think about how to maintain stability in a different type of electricity system. And Wu described grid forming as a technology that can mimic some of the stabilizing characteristics traditionally provided by conventional generators. So after the interview, I remember sitting down and thinking about what that actually meant. And the simplest way I could understand it was like this, like traditional storage follows the grid and grid forming storage helps support and shape the grid itself. And that may sound like a subtle distinction, but it's actually very important because the future challenge is not simply generating clean energy. It is maintaining a stable electricity system with much higher share of renewable energy. What fascinated me was that this issue is largely invisible to the public. Most people never think about the grid inertia, and most people only notice electricity when something goes wrong. But behind the scenes, engineers are solving extremely complex problems to ensure that doesn't happen.
1: Okay, so you're describing all these different technologies and it sounds incredibly complicated. How do you get all these pieces work together?
0: One thing I realized during the trip was that solving the energy transition is not just about adding new technologies. It's also about how to coordinate them. And that became very clear when I visited the Virtual Power Plant Control Center in Changzhou. For me, it was probably one of the most revealing stops of the entire trip. When we entered the control room, the first thing I noticed was a giant screen displaying real-time energy data from across the city. There were solar installations, battery storage facilities, charging stations, industrial users, and various distributed energy resources. And everything was connected through one digital platform. And Fang Yan, who heads the center, explained how the system works. And what was very impressive is that the virtual power plant does not actually generate electricity itself. Instead, it coordinates existing resources. That may sound simple, but it's actually a profound shift in how electricity systems operate. Historically, power systems were relatively centralized. Electricity was generated at large power plants and delivered to consumers. Today, the picture is becoming more complicated. Consumers can also become producers. Buildings can generate electricity, and electric vehicles can store electricity, and industrial facilities can adjust the consumption, and storage systems can both consume and supply electricity. And suddenly, the grid becomes much more dynamic, and that is where virtual power plant comes in. They help coordinate all these distributed resources. And one thing I kept thinking during the visit was that electricity systems are becoming increasingly digital. We are moving from a world where the main challenge was generating power to a world where information management is equally important. And this isn't unique to China. Around the globe, energy systems are becoming more decentralized and more complex. The more distributed resources you have, the more valuable coordination becomes. So when I looked at the virtual power plant, I was not just seeing a control room in Changzhou. I felt like I was seeing a glimpse of how future electricity systems may operate, not necessarily through one giant power plant, but through thousands of smaller resources.

0: working together through digital coordination.
1: Yeah, but I'm kind of wondering what this really means to the daily life of ordinary people. I mean, can they really feel or see these changes?
0: Actually, that became one of the questions I kept asking myself during the trip, because after spending days talking about energy storage, stability, and the virtual power plants, I wanted to know what all of this looks like from the perspective of the people who actually live and work in these places. And one answer came from Jinggu Garden community. I remember speaking with a 73-year-old resident named Pan Yueqing. As we walked around the neighborhood, she pointed out solar-powered facilities, rooftop solar installations, and upgraded drainage systems designed to better cope with extreme weather. And what struck me was that she was not talking about climate targets or energy policy. She was talking about changes she could see in her everyday life. For her, it's like the transition was not an engineering story. It was about living in a community that felt cleaner, greener, and more resilient. And I think that's how people experience these changes, not through technical terminology, but through improvements in the places where they live. And I also saw another side of the story, because at Liyang Chuangzhi Industrial Park, Li Jie showed me how businesses are experiencing the transition. I was introduced to a microgrid system that combines solar power, battery storage, EV charging facilities, and thermal storage technologies. Now, a microgrid sounds like a very technical concept, but what it means in practice is fairly straightforward. It's a local energy system that can generate, store, and manage electricity close to where it is used. So for companies inside the park, that translates into something very tangible: lower energy costs, greater flexibility, and more reliable power supply. So people experience the transition in very different ways, depending on where they are. For residents like the granny, it's visible in the neighborhood around them. And for businesses, it is reflected in how they manage energy and control costs. And the technologies may be different, but the principle is similar. So the transition becomes real when people can see.

0: villages or local residents, I think the most successful projects were usually the ones that connected big energy goals with everyday needs.
1: Yes. So if we put all these pieces together, what kind of energy system is China trying to build?
0: By the end of the trip, I found myself thinking less about individual technologies and more about architecture, because every project I visited seemed to represent one piece of a much larger system. At first glance, a salt cavern storage facility, a microgrid, and a virtual power plant might seem unrelated. But after spending time with engineers and policymakers, I realized they are all part of the same effort. They are trying to build an electricity system that is cleaner, more flexible, and more resilient. And the main grid acts as a backbone. Microgrids function like capillaries, and virtual power plants serve as the brain. Storage systems help regulate energy flows, and each component performs a different function, but none can operate effectively in isolation. So what makes this transition particularly challenging is that multiple objectives have to be achieved simultaneously. And the system must reduce emissions, it must remain affordable, and it must stay reliable. So achieving any one of those goals is difficult. Achieving all three at the same time is even harder. That's why I think the energy transition is not really a technology story. It's a system story. It's about how technologies interact, how markets operate, how information flows, and how infrastructure evolves. And that's ultimately what Changzhou revealed to me. It's not a city installing renewable energy, but a city experimenting with a new model for managing energy altogether.
1: Yeah, but how would you interpret the relationship between renewables and coal in China's current energy system?
0: Traditionally, coal plants were designed to run steadily and continuously, and they provided what people often call base load power. And the goal was stability and predictability. But as more solar and wind power come online, coal plants are increasingly being asked to become more flexible. So when renewable generation is strong, they may need to reduce output. And when renewable generation falls, they may need to respond quickly and help balance the system. One thing I kept hearing throughout the Changzhou trip was that the transition is not only about building more renewables, it's more about managing a much more complex electricity system. That's why people were talking about storage, virtual power plant, they were talking about grid forming technologies, and that's also why they were talking about the changing role of coal power. But of course, this doesn't eliminate the debate. Many people would argue that coal use ultimately needs to decline further if climate goals are to be achieved. And that's a legitimate discussion, and it's an important one. But what I observed in Changzhou was that many engineers were focused on a more immediate challenge. How do you maintain reliability while building a cleaner energy system? How do you keep factories running, homes powered, and hospitals operating while the structure of the electricity system is changing? So the way I came to think about it is like this. Renewable energy is clearly becoming a larger part of China's power mix, and that trend is likely to continue. But at the current stage of the transition, coal is still playing an important role, not only as a source of electricity, but increasingly as a source of flexibility and system support.
1: Okay, Tianlu, thank you so much for joining us today.
0: Thank you.
1: 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And stay updated on the latest climate stories with our Substack newsletter, Climate Choices. I'm Zhao Ying. Thank you so much for listening. See you next time.

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0: Some say Chinese is one of the most difficult languages in the world, and learning it is almost impossible.
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0: Only because you're not learning it in the right way. 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
7: Hello and welcome to this edition of BizTalk. I'm Lily Lu.China's first half economic data was released, providing fresh insights into the country's economic performance and directions of its economic recovery. So what can we read from those latest numbers? What did it tell us about China's growth drivers, economic resilience and policy outlook? And what do they mean for the rest of the year? Joining me today to discuss those topics are Robin Xing, Chief China Economist at Morgan Stanley,Zhang Wenlang, Managing Director and Chief Macro Analyst, CICC, and Mr. Liu Chunsheng, Associate Professor, Central University of Finance and Economics. Welcome to the program, gentlemen. So we've done a lot of data crunching this morning. A whole bag of numbers came out of China's first half. Let me start with my first question, that is, what do you think are the important takeaways. Let me start with Robin. Robin, you talk with international companies, so from the perspective of global investors, which numbers should they be taking note for businesses, which will tell them about where they should park their money for the rest of the year?
8: Well, I think for global investors, they see China as a tale of two economies. One is a very booming tech economy, things like AI infrastructure, green transition, advanced manufacturing. These are definitely marching on with a strong

0: GDP, it is cooling down a little bit. It's still high, I mean 4.3%, but it missed market expectation a little bit. And the driver for that 4.3% growth is largely from exports, while domestic consumption demand remain a lagger. I do think this K-shaped economy is something people is trying to focus on, how to break this K-shape, how to boost economic growth in a more balanced way. That would be the next focus.
1: So if you look at consumption numbers, Robin, you were saying that it did miss market expectation a little bit, but we do see strong growth from other sectors. For instance, you talked about exports. Industrial output numbers also remain pretty steady. Let me get to Mr. Zhang. Mr. Zhang, do you think those numbers meet market expectations or met your expectations? What indicators actually surprised you the most?
2: Well, I think it's largely in line with market expectation. That's basically 4.3% for second half. I think there are kind of noises in the second quarter. The Middle East conflict emerged, right? So that added a downward pressure on the economic growth because the hike in the oil prices. Okay, that's a noise. Going forward, that could likely fade that impact. I think the upside is still the exports. Exports for the first half of the year in US dollar terms actually hit 17.6%. That's close to 18%. That's much higher than the growth of roughly 5% for 2025. I would say that's a very big driver for Chinese growth, for not only for the first half, but also for the second half of the year. I think another point, I think positive signs. As Robin mentioned, the consumption is still weak, I would say, but there are also positive signs. For retail sales, actually, the growth have of retail sales, consumer goods has returned to positive growth.
1: Okay. We're going to get more discussions on the consumption side. For now, Professor Liu Chengshen, in your view, what are the structural changes have you observed from the first half year bag of numbers? Which indicators actually reflect those structural changes?
3: Well, that's a very good question. Nowadays, people are all talking about the K-shape growth in China's economy. I think the first shift is industry structure upgrading toward high-end manufacturing and technology-driven production. We can see that the traditional heavy industries is slowing down, and it's very obvious. But on the other hand, the high value added manufacturing is going up, reshaping the industry supply capacities. There are several data or indicators to prove that. The first is above scale industry value added rose 5.4%, and the high technology manufacturing jumped almost 13%, and the equipment manufacturer grew 9.3%. I think these numbers is very surprising, outpacing the overall industry growth. And I think this is the first point and show the industry structure is upgrading. And also, a lot of industries, a lot of enterprises are benefiting from this. Such as output of the strategic new products saw explosive growth, like the 3D printing equipment. I see numbers of 48.5% growth, and lithium batteries almost 40% growth, and the industrial robots are the stars of the year. And also, the industry profits improved sharply. Profits of large industry enterprises are up almost 19%, and proving high margin advanced manufacturers are lifting corporate earnings. I think those industry structure upgrading will be the leaders or the drivers of the China's economic growth in the next couple of years in the near future.
1: Okay, so Professor Liu, since you touched upon industrial output and you mentioned that value-added industrial output went up by more than 5%, 5.4%, and among all those numbers, we actually do see a highlight that is value-added for high-tech manufacturing actually went up by more than 13%. And
3: yes.
1: Also, we do see pretty steady and strong growth in SOEs and private enterprises, foreign-funded

And the prices in China also saw that number grow up by about more than 3%. And that actually echoed with another number, that is investment in high-tech industry, which went up by 4.6% in first half of the year. And that focused in sectors including aerospace, aerospace technology, equipment building, computer and office equipments, as well

0: productive forces are playing a very important role in China's economic growth in the future and in the next couple of years. This is a very good structure changes happening in China. But also we cannot neglect that China's economic growth is are facing a lot of challenges. With those numbers, the traditional industries is going down sharply and becomes the weakening points of the China's economic growth. And I think left behind to the economic growth entirely. I hope that in the next couple years, like China's new quality productive forces will play more important role in encouraging the economic growth.
1: So tech innovation is definitely going to be the major growth driver for China's economy in the years to come. So, Mr. Zhang, we do see capital flowing into tech innovation industries, especially AI. So how do you think for capital markets, how do you think can we transform this industrial dividend into, let's say, household incomes, into industrial investments or trade?
2: Oh, yes. As I mentioned before, for the first half of the year, exports growth recorded nearly 18%. Okay, so I would say in large part this is due to the exports of AI. Okay, so AI-related products, not only AI itself, but AI-related products grow exports surged significantly in the first half of the year. This would not only lead to investment in related in the areas in the future. I think that's for sure. Okay, because we also according our survey for some companies, it's very clear they would expand the capital CapEx in the next couple of years, not only a few quarters, but in the next couple of years. Okay, they have already received a lot of new orders. So that's for sure. Okay, and secondly, that's from an investment perspective. But from the income perspective, I would say, well, that may generate some spillover effect. And we have also seen that the income growth in the listed companies of these areas have already grown, okay? But I think that is also a lag between the exports and the income growth. But I believe going forward, the spillover would, the income growth would catch up. Okay. I think that for the capital markets, in terms of for investors, I would say that's still, AI is still a very important area. That's for sure.
1: So let's stay on the topic of AI for now. Robin, as we speak, Shanghai is gearing up for the 2026 WAC, the World Artificial Intelligence Conference, where we are going to probably hearing about China's national level guideline in the development of the AI industry. So Robin, how do you assess the driving force of AI, computing power, humanoid robots to China's GDP growth in near term?
3: I think global investors recognize that China's tech playbook is entirely different from the West. In the Western world, the AI boom is now facing the constraints from infrastructure, power supply, land, utility. All these things are costing them. But in China's case, we have seen power supply with the green transition, with the ultra high voltage power grid, with the energy storage. That's not an issue in China. Plus this construction speed and also land permits facilitated by local government, the pro-business mindset. So in China's case, AI boom is happening in a way that even if they still are trying to catch up on the computing power, on the cutting edge GPU, China can use its abundant power supply, talent from engineers to compensate for that computing power shortage at this moment. So we do think with a different model, China will be focusing on AI diffusion, which means how can every single firm, SME, ordinary Chinese people use AI to boost their daily life productivity. That's probably the most important thing China is focusing on. That's why China is using open source model, which is probably more affordable, but can be deployed in a

0: the fashion, and you will see a lot of firms and a lot of scenarios deploying that open source model to boost the productivity. That's the key for China's AI pathway, very different from the West. Mm-hmm. So I do think global investors recognize that. That's why they also believe China is one of the most innovative countries on the AI front. And no one is going to ignore China's innovation capability because of this open source model facilitated by infrastructure and talent. This is probably the most unique nature of China's AI pathway. Mm. Having said that, we also noticed some investors in my trip over the last 2 weeks in Europe, they are also looking at the domestic demand, because we know to have a better ecosystem to help innovation, helping firms to sell their product and the services at a premium price. So firms want to do more CapEx, want to hire people to do more innovation. You need a strong domestic consumption demand. On that path, China is probably still working on. We have noticed that this K-shaped economy, the bottom half of the K is consumption, jobs, and property. I do think maybe post the Politburo meeting in late July, we will see more fiscal and financial policy supporting these areas, because end of the day, you need an ecosystem to have more balanced growth to support firms to benefit from that innovation. On that part, China is still working on.
1: Okay, great. And also, I guess that's also going to be China's long-term competitive edge moving forward, because the global supply chains are under a restructuring right now. I wish we would have more time to talk about AI and tech innovation, but for now, I really want to get to consumption. Robin, you're talking about consumption, talking about domestic demand still has more room to be lifted. China has been rolling out policies lately. China sees that consumption needs to be a key window for China's economic performance going forward. So China sees that rolling out policies, including a five-year plan to expand consumption, targeting to raise China's retail sales to about 60 trillion yuan by 2030. And also policies rolled out by 9 ministries combined together, trying to boost retail sector. So Robin, I'm sure you have read more details as you could in that five-year plan. How do you think that five-year plan is going to help to lift demand in consumption and release consumer consumption request or, you know, they're willing to consume?
0: Yes, if we can summarize the five-year plan in one line, that is, while China is still focusing on the tech, they realize a stronger domestic consumption is a foundational driver for the ecosystem for tech innovation. So it's a tech first plus consumption and the social welfare reform. The five-year plan on pro-consumption, the most interesting part is increase the share of public spending towards public services, social welfare. That is shifting away from the old mindset, like if we do investment or spend our budget, it should be all in infrastructure or CapEx. No. In today's China, we probably have enough supply of good quality infrastructure, be it airports or expressway. But if you look at people's social safety net, there is still room to further enhance it, to bring more coverage of pension, unemployment, and public housing to the lower income population, so we can unlock the consumption potential to create that healthy, organic, internal driver for innovation. And that's why in the five-year plan, it explicitly mentioned in the government budget, gradually increase the share towards public services. I would take that as the most important roadmap for unlocking domestic consumption potential. So let's see. By 2030, the last year of the five-year plan, if all these migrant workers, flexible employees, their coverage of pensions or employment or healthcare would gradually, you know, narrow this gap versus the SOE or residents in the city, I do think that's a clear signal China is doing all these social welfare reform to boost the consumption. And by that time, I do think this is probably going to be a more balanced growth, not just on the supply side from tech, but also on the demand side is more driven by domestic consumption, so the growth will be more sustainable.
1: Okay, and Professor Liu, where do you see as the greatest potential in consumption?
2: I think from the data, we can see some emerging consumption trends. I think that will become the biggest potential in the future. First is the service consumption. It occupies the good consumption as the main growth driver. And the service retail rose 5.3%, while the goods retail only grew 1.1%. I think that is a new trend. People are trying to buy more services like the catering, tourism, and a lot of like the young people are paying a lot of money on the experience, on the adventures. I think this is a very good trend, and people are benefiting from this, and a lot of new industries, a lot of new enterprises, SMEs are benefiting from this trend. Another thing is the upgraded digital and smart goods consumption shortage, and the communication equipment, retail sales to of about quota units jumped to 14.4%. I think this is a reflecting a strong demand for smartphones, AI hardware, and the digital products. And for me, I would like to purchase a new digital AI glasses to help me to in the work or in my teaching. Another thing is online retail maintained the robust growth. This is a very long trend that happened. We can back to 20 years ago. Also, I think this is in the future, the AI is because we have launched the AI Plus projects, AI Plus plans. The overall plans will help AI get into the all the new old industries and to help the old traditional industries to release their forces. I think this is will be the new drivers in the next couple of years. The consumption remains a key window into the China's economy. And then this new trend will become the greatest potentials.
1: Let me get to Robin. Let's stay on the topic of trade. What do you get out of the first half trade numbers in terms of external demand, flexibility, and uncertainty?
0: Today, China's core resilience is largely coming from its unmatched manufacturing depth, and also is so competitive that even with all these trade barriers last year from the tariffs from the US, or this year's energy shock with the Middle East energy shock, every country suffered because many other countries don't have the green transition like China planned, way ahead of the curve, and also many other countries don't have every single production process in their own country. While China's supply chain, China's energy supply, these are much more self-sufficient than any competitors. So I do think this unmatched manufacturing depth and this highly competitive export engine will continue to be the biggest driver for the Chinese economy in the second half of this year. Furthermore, I do think recently there seems to be some easing global oil disruptions, oil price softened a bit. These are also reducing China's cost. Oil is an input for Chinese manufacturing. Now, with less oil disruption, China's export factories, their profit margins will probably improve in the second half. So both are tailwinds for the Chinese economy. But again, looking to the second half, I think the part which China needs to work harder on is on domestic consumption, as we are witnessing this deeply K-shaped economy. The bottom half of the K is something we need to do more with fiscal and monetary policy. That is still on consumption, property, domestic job market. That's the part we are expecting more policy support.
1: Now, speaking of which, I was hoping that, gentlemen, you can think about the three key words you want to give regarding outlook for second half of 2026. Let me start with Professor Liu. Looking ahead, which policy measures deserve the closest attention, do you think, in the second half of the year? Where do you see the greatest untapped growth potential?
2: China is facing the K-shape growth, and also the new industries is booming, but other industries, traditional industries, is slowing down. Those industries need to be given much more attention because a lot of the workers' job money are from these industries. It's not very easy to transform from the old industry to the new industries because there's a very big hurdles between them. People can change from jobs, but sometimes the jobs are not easy to get. So the fiscal policies and the monetary policies need to be focusing on something like this.
1: So the key word from you probably would be balance, because it takes a lot of hard work and it's quite a tricky thing to manage.
2: Yeah, sure.
1: Robin, let me get to you. Where do you expect policymakers would focus on in second half of 2026?
0: Well, three keywords: re-accelerate, rebalance, and the reform. Re-accelerate, given the strong first quarter growth, in the second quarter, we have seen some local governments pulled back on funding, probably because Q1 was too good. But now is the time to catch up on fiscal spending. So spending the budget, the remaining 2 trillion quota from government bond, from the Kodai fiscal tools created last year, spend it in the second half in a faster fashion. That's one, re-accelerate. Number two, rebalance. In terms of spending on which item, probably gradually shifting away from just investing in CapEx, in infrastructure, towards investing in humans, in things like social safety net for migrants.

0: internationalization with a more open capital account, plus the social welfare reform we mentioned to narrow the gap between the lower income and the city's residents. All of these require some reform steps from the five-year plan. That's the key words for the second half: re-accelerate, rebalance, and reform.
1: Great stuff. Thank you so much. And finally, Mr. Zhang.
2: Stabilize. Okay. So as I mentioned before, exports would likely remain strong in the second half. But domestic demand, as signs that domestic will likely stabilize, because we have seen kind of signs or in June data for retail sales, consumer goods actually return to positive growth. So this will likely continue in the second half. And then secondly, there is also stabilization in the property markets. For the first year property markets, the property prices have seen 4 months sequential growth, positive growth. So I would like to see, most likely this would continue in the second half, and this could likely spread to more cities. For more cities, and not necessarily this year, but for next year, it's possible. So this year we are going to, we're expecting stabilization in the property prices in first year cities. That's, I think it's very likely, yeah.
1: Thank you so much, gentlemen. And with that, we've come to the end of this edition of Biz Talk. I'm Lily Lu in Beijing. Till next time, bye for now.
3: From north to south, east to west, people in China are chasing their dreams and leaving their mark. 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
1: Now the news. I'm Tian Yu. Iran and the United States continue to exchange attacks, with Iran's Islamic Revolutionary Guard Corps claiming it has shot down an American drone. In neighboring Bahrain and Kuwait, authorities say air defenses continue to intercept Iranian missiles. Kuwait has come under heavy attack in recent days, with electricity facilities, desalination plants, and oil infrastructure hit. Earlier, U.S. Central Command said it carried out an eighth consecutive night of airstrikes as retaliation for Iranian strikes in Jordan that killed two U.S. service members. Ehsan Kavani has more.
2: The strikes mainly target Iran's missile facilities, drone depots, as well as the IRGC's logistics centers. Beyond the direct impact of the U.S. strikes, there's also an economic toll. We've witnessed around a 10% decline in Iran's national currency value against the U.S. dollar over the past week. A top IRGC commander has issued a stark warning saying any further U.S. aggression will be met with a devastating response. Iranian armed forces say their future response would be diversified retaliation if the situation gets increasingly tense.
1: Russia has launched one of its largest ballistic missile attacks on Kyiv since the conflict began. At least one person has been killed and 16 others injured. Ukrainian officials say more than 40 missiles

0: accident. Authorities say dozens of people have been rescued. Canadian Prime Minister Mark Carney has called for an all-hands-on-deck response as Canada faces one of its most severe wildfire seasons on record. Thousands of firefighters and hundreds of aircraft have been deployed nationwide. Nearly 1,000 wildfires are still burning, with more than 200 considered out of control. Northern Ontario remains one of the hardest-hit areas, with evacuations underway and smoke drifting south into the United States, causing air quality alerts in several major cities. Air Cambodia had signed a deal to buy 20 C-909 regional jets, becoming the first foreign national carrier to place a bulk order for the Chinese-made aircraft. The first deliveries are scheduled for the second half of this year. The aircraft seats between 78 and 97 passengers and is designed for regional routes, including operations at airports with short and narrow runways. The C-909 entered overseas service in Indonesia in 2023 and now also operates in Laos and Vietnam, serving 28 overseas cities and carrying more than 1 million passenger trips. The chair of the National Economic Council of Indonesia says the country will take concrete steps to strengthen investor confidence. Luhut Binsar Panjaitan praised China not just for its advanced technology, but for sharing development know-how with Indonesia. The senior official said Indonesia will increase investment in areas such as digital infrastructure, artificial intelligence, healthcare, and the development of international financial centers. Luhut added that China's support and partnership are indispensable in these areas. China's summer box office has surpassed 4 billion yuan, or about $519 million, pushing the country's total box office for 2026 beyond 20 billion yuan. The comedy Kung Fu Soccer has grossed more than 1.3 billion yuan, while more than a dozen animated films inspired by Chinese history and folklore are attracting family audiences. All Wishes Come True, based on the legend of the Eight Immortals, earned more than 120 million yuan on its opening day on Saturday. And finally, Chinese table tennis stars Ma Long and Xu Xing have won the men's doubles title at the 2026 National Table Tennis Championships in Changsha. They defeated Huang Youzheng and Xiang Peng in straight games to reclaim the national crown 6 years after winning the title together in 2020. And that's the news. I'm Tian Yu.
1: Daily news and analysis. We keep you informed and inspired.
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3: The 2026 World AI Conference and high-level meeting on global AI governance has kicked off in Shanghai, bringing together political leaders, industry pioneers, and experts from around the world to discuss the future of artificial intelligence. At the opening ceremony, Chinese President Xi Jinping offered four observations on AI development and governance in his keynote speech. He also announced measures to support global AI development, including providing developing countries with opportunities in training and establishing the World Artificial Intelligence Cooperation Organization. So, what are the biggest challenges facing global AI governance? How can countries compete in technologies while still working together on safety and governance? And how can the world ensure that AI narrows rather than widens the global gap? Hello and welcome to the panel discussion of World Today. I'm Do Hongyu in Beijing. To explore these questions, we're joined by Joseph Gregory Mahoney, Professor of Politics and International Relations at East China Normal University, Li Luan, Assistant Professor of Economics at Peking University, and Dr. Liu Shaoshan, Director of Embodied Intelligence and Shenzhen Institute of Artificial Intelligence and Robotics for Society. Thank you so much for joining us, gentlemen. This is quite a big event with high-level participation. Chinese President Xi Jinping attended the opening ceremony and delivered a speech. And UN Secretary General Antonio Guterres, he sent a video speech to the conference last year. But this year, he was also there in person. Professor Li, what do you think? What does this high level of participation tell us, especially about AI development?
4: Yeah, so First of all, thanks for having me. I think it's showing that, you know, this level of artificial intelligence is moving beyond just a technological or, you know, development issue. It's right now being discussed at the level of head of state and also, you know, with the participation

0: of international organizations, and also the implication is very complicated because it affects economic competitiveness of different countries, it affects national security, employment, public services, and also the future distribution of global power. With the timing and also the attendance of the UN Secretary General, I think this is a particularly significant sign. So UN is increasingly regarding the Shanghai Conference as a very important part of this emerging dialogue and architecture for AI governance. And I think with respect to timing, I think this is especially sensitive in the sense that we actually are calling for a multinational cooperation organization. So on the eve of the conference, actually, we have 29 countries signing the agreement, establishing the World Artificial Intelligence Cooperation Organization. So I think in terms of the conference itself is combining diplomacy, but also with the industrial ecosystem is combining government and also companies because at this stage of the development, AI governance is not just should not just be designed by government alone. I think there's a lot of more frontier models being introduced every day. There's a lot of computing infrastructure to be constructed, and a lot of decisions should remain basically in the hands of both the private companies and also government.
1: Mm-hmm. Then, Dr. Liu, what do you think about the global AI governance today? And what do you think are the biggest challenges we're facing right now?
2: Well, today, I think there's no governance. Mm. Every country tries to pitch their own story. I think the U.S. are trying to push their model, the frontier models, to the world. China, likewise, are doing the open source models. Not much collaboration between the two countries. EU is particularly strict on regulation. Although they don't have the models, they put the regulation first. So I think the biggest challenge today is we don't have a global consensus on how we should govern AI, how we should regulate AI, how we should integrate AI into the society. And that's why this big conference helps a lot to promote that.
1: So there is a vacancy in global AI governance right now. And then Professor Li Lun, the Chinese president, emphasized a people-centered approach to AI and the idea of developing AI for good. Why is that principle especially important today?
0: Yeah, so I think AI right now is moving fastly beyond just the large language models. I think it's increasingly being involved in the corporate decisions, which affects employment and also in terms of areas like education, healthcare, in terms of access to public services, in terms of offering credit to firms and households. So the algorithm, once they start to influence these decisions, we can't just only focus on efficiency. We have to also talk about, for example, fairness, accountability, questions of human dignity, and so on and so forth. So I think, as the President Xi has emphasized, this people-centered approach to AI is basically a equally important, if not more important, issue when AI capabilities are advancing rapidly. I think, if we look at the distribution of AI capabilities, it's actually a pretty uneven battlefield or playground. A lot of companies are not actively using AI for now, but there's also a lot of companies who are using the leading agents or leading models, and these are creating a uneven playground for competition among the bigger corporations and the smaller ones. So I think and also when it comes to employment, it's another example. So whether a company should adopt a technology that replaces, for example, the majority of its employees, I think those are some of the high stake decisions that can't simply be delegated to AI or to one system without some human oversight. So I think we have to have this framework to analyze the gains and costs of AI. So some workers, for example, they as I mentioned, they're complemented by AI, but others are basically substituted by AI. AI is going to create a lot of wage pressure or the declining bargaining power between workers and employers. So how to have some public policy to kind of consider this assistance to these workers and also offer them the educational and vocational training that's necessary to them, I think is also important. And I think overall, a people-centered approach is placing AI within a broader social contract, right? So technology should expand our capabilities and choices, but should not remove our participation or human decency from these important decisions.
1: Very well said. Then moving to Professor Mahoney, China has consistently emphasizing the people-centered approach of artificial intelligence and the idea of developing AI for good. What do you think? Why is that principle especially important today?
3: Well, you know, I think some of the points that were just being made certainly deserve some repetition. But I think, you know, to ensure that AI serves the public good in practice, there are perhaps three actionable pillars that are essential. We need to embed, you know, human-centric oversight into every system design, prioritize public benefit over narrow commercial or geopolitical gains, and enforce a fairness guardrails to prevent algorithmic discrimination against marginalized groups. Now, no AI development should proceed before verifying that it solves a genuine public need rather than, you know, being adopted for technology's own sake. Now, we know that China has turned this principle into concrete, far-reaching actions. We've seen, for example, the Global AI Governance Initiative and the Global AI Governance Action Plan anchoring AI for all as a shared global norm. We've also seen China's open source large models have already exceeded 10 billion cumulative downloads worldwide, drastically cutting access barriers for developing nations, while domestically AI is being widely used in public services, helping to boost rural medical diagnosis accuracy, optimize carbon reduction for local communities, and bridge educational gaps in remote regions. And we've seen through the AI Capacity Building Inclusive Plan, China also shares technical expertise with Global South countries, working to prevent AI from becoming a game only for the wealthy few. And of course, we had this speech today where President Xi committed to making sure that China would be a proactive contributor to helping other countries, especially those in the global south, especially developing countries, not get left behind in this new industrial revolution.
1: Dr. Liu, the technologies are neutral, but in practice, how do we ensure AI truly serves the public good? And how is China trying to put that principle into action?
2: We have to understand AI is a basic utility like water, like electricity. So when we talk about AI serves public good, the first priority is to ensure that everybody has access to AI. And that's becoming a big problem because advanced economies, such as US, China, these countries, they have tremendous access to AI, but people in Global South, not as much. So there's a huge inequality gap over there. So I know people talk about regulation, how do we ensure that AI can benefit? But then I insist that the first benefit is to ensure that they have access. And China is doing tremendous help to push this. For example, the open source models are represented by something like DeepSeek and other models to ensure that people even in Global South, if they have a computer, they can download a piece of code and run their own model, for one thing. For the second thing, according to the OpenRouter data, the Chinese models are much more affordable compared to advanced US models. And people tend to use those because you cannot provide basic utility at a very high price. So I think we are at a very good direction right now.
1: Professor Li Lun, the access to artificial intelligence is probably the prerequisite for talking about AI governance. But what about the people who can use AI? There have been examples of people using AI to cheat and examples of using AI in weapons. So how can we ensure that AI is truly serving for good? And how is China trying to push into that direction?
0: Yeah, that's a great question. So I think this is a very important question to kind of. So you mentioned a few points. For example, when people use AI to cheat in their, for example, in their exams, in their online interviews, versus people use AI to kind of advance or to have an attempt to kind of. As a destructive force rather than a constructive force. So I think, how do we ensure basically AI really is a public good rather than a potential threat? I think first we need to define what's the acceptable public value, and also we have to define them in measurable terms. So for example, if we have an AI application in healthcare, I think how do we measure the success of that? It should be better diagnosis. It should be accuracy rather than simply having a faster algorithm. If we're talking about education, for example, we should focus on improved learning effectiveness, how to reduce the inequality among different kids. If we are talking about, for example, using AI to forecast or predict the natural disasters, probably we need to have earlier warnings rather than, basically, also we need to have wider coverage and so on and so forth. So in different scenarios, we need to have a definable and measurable public value in order to kind of focus on them. And I think, with respect to China, I think China is both basically combining these application or deployment alongside with governance, because we're talking about shooting a moving target. A lot of applications, especially in manufacturing, healthcare, in education, agriculture, they're developing every day. So I think China is basically advancing or making more focus on safety, controllability, standardization, also in terms of application-oriented development. So I think the goal is not to say we have a plan to kind of response or to address every potential threat or issue when it comes to AI. But I think we need to have a dialogue. We need to have a platform to say, if we have, we observe these, for example, liabilities, we observe these risks and these threats, how do we have practical and also long-term value building platform to kind of to say, what's the priority? How do we address these priorities with our policy making? So this is, again, very important question. And I think, with the address by President Xi, we're definitely moving to the right direction.
1: So having a table to sit together and talk about it is important. Then moving to Professor Mahoney, President Xi emphasized adhering to the principle of openness and win-win cooperation. He said the development of AI should not be a solo performance by any one country, but a symphony of global collaboration. So how important is it that a country like China then could have the ability to compete for a solo now calls for a symphony? Or in other words, how important is China's emphasis on cooperation at a time of fierce competition?
3: Well, that's a wonderful question. I'd like to answer that question, but I'd like to add a couple of comments on the previous question with regard to the challenge of cheating. Not to belabor the point, but to say that one of the things that we're doing here, I'm sure they're doing it at Peking University, we're doing it at ECNU, is we're trying to rethink how we teach and evaluate students, not just so we can make sure that they're not cheating, but to make sure that they're using AI as a tool to help accelerate their learning in meaningful and practical ways. So, it's kind of funny because in a sense we used to train students to become like AI, and now that we have AI that can outcompete that kind of student model, what we really need to focus on is pushing students more towards innovation. And so that's what we're focused on here at the university, and that's what I've seen happening in some recent case studies in some of the leading Beijing middle schools, especially in the STEM field, where it's much more about how do we use these tools to put students in a position where they can innovate, and then we evaluate them on the basis of their innovation, which they can't take directly from AI. Now, to turn to your other question, I think first of all, China understands that it has a competitive edge right now over most countries, even with a little above, a little behind the U.S. in some respects. But what China also understands is that the world is a dangerous place if we don't have good global governance. And it's a dangerous place for everyone, China included. It's dangerous for people. It's dangerous for countries. It's dangerous for national security. So this is the first thing. The second thing is China understands that a lot of countries have trust issues. They are concerned about their sovereignty and security, and they would like to have access to low-cost, reliable, high-quality Chinese tech products. But they would also like to be reassured that these are going to be safe and secure for everyone. Now, China wants to promote that as part of its own value. That's the value it has for its own people. And so as a result of sort of approaching it from this respect for sovereignty, respect for security, respect for governance model, this is the platform upon which China believes that it has a competitive edge, because the U.S. And some others are moving in completely the opposite direction. Mm. So what we see is that China is breaking that sort of dangerous zero-sum logic that treats AI as a closed strategic asset for exclusive national advantage. And by opening this, you know, the high-performance open-source models, sharing the practical application cases across agriculture, healthcare, public services, and launching various, other positive initiatives, you know, China is lowering the global innovation threshold and preventing a small handful of powers from monopolizing the future of intelligent technology. China has understood that what's good for the global south is good for China. What's good for developing countries is good for China. And if all of these countries get left behind, it's not only bad for the world in terms of all sorts of problems. It's bad for the model of engagement and development that China is promoting. So.
1: Then, Dr. Liu, China has been creating an open source scene in the AI industry. It is reported that China's open source and open weight models are gaining traction among even U.S. companies, according to OpenRouter, which is a platform that enables developers to access AI models. The share of tokens used by U.S. companies on Chinese models has sat above 30% each week since February. And one day before the World AI Conference opened, Chinese AI startup Moonshot AI released what it says is the world's largest open source

0: from technology or the successful global projects are basically open sourced. For example, if you talk about smartphones, it's Android, it's dominant player in the smartphone era. Then if you talk about PC, we have Linux. That's the foundational layer for both the cloud computing and PC. So open source is the way to go if you want to reach global consensus, global standard to enable the technology, to push the technology to general public. So definitely open source is a must for AI. So regarding your second question, that the Chinese firms are getting more and more competitive. Yes, because again, AI has become a utility, although we are trying to increase its market share to reach more global users. But it's essentially a basic utility. If you charge people too much for utility, then people are not going to use it. That's what we observe in the past few weeks on the open route to data, that the Chinese model are gaining a lot of traction because the Chinese model does the job very well and charge people a very fair price. In the next several years, I imagine there would be a market share race between Chinese firms and US firms. And Chinese firms has two advantages. The first advantage is it's open source models. So people can actually examine the model. If they want to build their own, they build their own. If they want to use the cloud-based service, they have access to it. The second thing is cost. Chinese firms are able to manage to provide services at a fairly low price compared to US models. So remember, 22% of the world population live in either China or US. The other 78% live in the rest of the world. The key right now is how do we enable the 78% have equal access to deep learning models or LLMs, and then open source is the standard way to go.
1: Then Professor Li Luan, within 1 minute before we take a break, how would you comment China's scene of an open source sharing in the AI industry? How important is that?
2: Yeah, so I think the companies actually they have a alternative choice. So actually, a lot of global companies, whether in Europe or United States, they can basically route some of the routine tasks using a lower cost open source model and kind of reserve the most expensive computing task to the more frontier models. So I think this is. Basically, with the China's open source model, it basically gives a more available or feasible way for some of these commercialization of these technologies. And I think that's also one of the contributions, especially, for example, Moonshot is opening the Kimi K3. It's also a very powerful and very capable, also very affordable.
1: Okay, thank you very much. Let's have a short break. Coming back, we'll continue our discussion.
3: Welcome. I'm Elaf Ellard, economics professor and member of the Data Science and AI Center at New York University, Shanghai. 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
5: Hello, my name is Alessandro Golombievski Teixeira. I'm a professor of public policy and management at Tsinghua University in Beijing. I am a great listener of The World Today. In my opinion, The World Today is one of the best China radio programs. In The World Today, we can get the best news and analysis in what is happening now in the world. So please, come to join us.
1: Welcome back. You're listening to the panel discussion of World Today with me, Do Hongyu. We've been unraveling China's approach to AI governance. Let's continue. Now let's move on to Professor Mahoney. How is China's approach to AI governance different from that of the other big players like the United States and the European Union?
6: Well, internationally, the U.S. participates in the G7 Hiroshima AI process, which promotes risk-based governance and transparency. But these are voluntary guidelines for G7.

0: organizations rather than a universal membership organization. And of course, at the same time, the U.S. has maintained and expanded technology export controls on advanced chips and AI-related hardware, effectively creating barriers to global cooperation. The EU has taken more of a regulatory approach with the world's first comprehensive binding AI law, which became fully applicable last month of this year. The act categorizes AI into four risk levels and imposes strict requirements on high-risk systems and systemic risk general-purpose AI models. Now, while the EU has launched capacity-building programs and digital dialogues with partner countries, its approach remains fundamentally values-based, seeking to align partners with European rules on human rights, democracy, and the rule of law. Now, with the G7 collective, it has focused on AI safety, cybersecurity, and supply chain resilience through the Hiroshima AI process. However, you know, the G7 represents only approximately 29% of global GDP and functions as a club of like-minded advanced economies, not, again, a universal body. Now, we do have others like Canada's AI for Africa initiative and the UK's AI Safety Institute trying to move forward positive steps, but these remain very, very limited in scope and scale compared to China's comprehensive institutional proposals. But again, what we see is that China isn't establishing ideological barriers or values barriers. It's simply saying, okay, this is something that we all need to cooperate on, and not taking that so-called Western universal human rights or narrow security concept as the basis for inclusion.
1: And based on that, Dr. Liu, how can major powers compete technologically while still cooperating on global AI safety and governance?
2: Well, first of all, we have to define major powers in AI. To me, I think there are only two major powers in AI today, the United States and China. Mm. And given the situation today, it's a market share race. Everybody is trying to reach to the rest 78% of the market share, because once you become a global platform, if you have a majority of the market share, you become a default platform. Everybody goes to you. That happened before. If you talk about search engine, that's Google. If you talk about devices, phone devices, could be Android and iPhone. So everybody at the company level is trying to reach that status. So it's a bit early to talk about cooperation because it's more competition right now. But gradually along the way, people will hit different issues, whether it's regulation in one country, different rules in different countries. So I think at the government level, instead of the company level, they should establish some basic rules. What are the red lines that these models should not cross? And how should countries not overregulate different models? We are at the very beginning of this. The WAIC event would be a good starting point. But I think it's challenging at the point to talk about deep cooperation right now. It's more about rule setting at this stage.
1: Professor Li Lun, the Chinese president also stressed strengthening risk awareness and ensuring that artificial intelligence is secure and controllable. But a recent report by the UK think tank Chatham House argues that major breakthroughs in global governance often come after a crisis. It points to examples like the Chernobyl disaster, which accelerated international nuclear safety rules. Do you believe AI governance can be different? Can China's vision for global AI governance help build international consensus before a crisis forces governments to do it?
3: Yeah, so I think, the UK think tank, I think the Chernobyl disaster is a bit of a stretch. I think when it comes to the application, the scope, and I think what's at stake for a lot of these AI models were not yet there when it comes to a big crisis. So I think when it comes to, for example, selection of AI models, we have a wide range of competition from different providers, different vendors. So maybe, for example, one of the risks could be, you know, for suddenly one of out of a sudden ChatGPT starts giving false information, sometimes maybe you know, dangerous information for people. But then, you know, people will soon notice and switch to other platforms because we have plenty of competition. People are not going to, you know, just stay put and follow whatever orders or directions that the AI is giving. When it comes to, for example, embodied AI, for example, if we have AI, you know, operating some dangerous tasks or carrying some person or the elderly to a destination, it could be, for example, a malfunctioning of the robot could cause some physical damage. For example, you know, the failure of some algorithm when it comes to sensitive areas like manufacturing, when it comes to, you know, disasters, warning or inspection, it could, for example, trigger some alarms. But I don't think, you know, we are facing a, you know, global level or even a regional level AI incident in the short future. But that said, I think having some preventative architecture is also very important. And I think we have to keep looking into it on, you know, whether, when and whether that, you know, the AI in these incidents, in these, you know, applications are likely to incur some of the damages. And if it happens, how do we have these early warning? How do we have this emergency response when it comes to that? But I think the objective is shouldn't be, you know, to, you know, predict whether what's the exact form of the, you know, major AI crisis, whether it'll take the form of like the Chernobyl. And I think rather we should take time to build the institutions, to build the communication channels, as I said, and actually have some of the technical guardrails that prevents people to kind of actually getting into the crisis, and also allow government to be able to do something if that crisis happens.
1: Then Professor Mahoney, when we talk about national security, there's always this important question, how to avoid placing one country's security over that of the others. And I think it's the same with AI technologies. What do you think, how can we avoid certain countries placing their security over that of the others in terms of AI technologies?
0: To build within the context of your previous question, I think it is useful to talk about the Chernobyl disaster in the sense that there are a large number of people around the world today who are worried. They have anxiety about AI, and for good reason. A lot of people are losing their jobs. They're finding their position being diminished. And they are concerned that powerful countries are going to end up dominating them for years to come. So in the context of this anxiety, I think it's useful to see something like WAICO stepping in and saying, listen, we're going to try to bring you an international governance model to take care of your concerns, the things that worry you. Now, to bring this specifically to your question, we know, for example, as one of my colleagues noted a few moments ago, that previously we had certain platforms, Google, for example, that managed to establish not a total monopoly, but an effective monopoly, one that rendered a lot of countries around the world data colonies. And this is something that countries have been fighting battles against. The EU, for example, has waged battles with Google, but also with Microsoft and others trying to break the monopoly position. I think those experiences are instructive. I think it's understood that with this new paradigm shift, with this new powerful technology, we have to meet, and given people's anxieties, we have to create a governance solution. Now, the key point is, obviously, I don't think we can compel the United States to change course right now. I think, however, that's the role of the global market, in so much as we understand that, as I think China understands, and indeed there are two sort of superpowers in AI right now. that it's better

0: to go ahead and solve the governance problems now to ensure that people are going to feel safe and secure with your product and that they're going to use it in responsible ways. That is going to help not only that's going to help China compete against this more dangerous model that the U.S. is so it's interesting that I think that the key is by taking a more responsible approach, it gives China a competitive edge, and that competitive edge would I think have an impact on global markets and global opinion, which would find which would create more resistance to using U.S. models or accepting the U.S. approach. And in that way, I think you can see pressure to ensure that we don't have one model benefiting one country's security over others, that you can build this sort of collective will of resistance.
1: Very detailed analysis. Then let's move on to a very important topic that our guests have mentioned repeatedly earlier in this show, the equality, the equal access to AI, and to narrow the AI gap for developing countries. Dr. Liu, President Xi announced that China will help 30 countries use the AI-powered Mazu meteorological early warning system to protect people's lives around the world. Now, actually, over 40 countries have been using it, including Pakistan, Ethiopia, and Mongolia. So how significant is such technology sharing?
2: Well, that's a good question. And we have been talking about national security regarding AI. I think the biggest national security threat to these countries is the lack of access to AI. Because if they don't have access to AI while other countries like US, China are racing ahead, then the gap would be bigger and bigger. So by sharing these models to these countries, at least we help them to build a basic AI infrastructure, whether it's for weather forecasting or for other purposes. I think that's a very necessary step at this stage to make sure that people in these countries, although they don't have the compute infrastructure to support it, we can provide the intelligence capability to make sure that they have the access to advanced technology so that they would not be left behind. And to me, I think that's the biggest national security issue to them.
1: Maybe this is also the first step to take. And then Professor Li Lun, the Chinese president also announced that China will provide developing countries with 5,000 opportunities for AI training and seminars over the next 5 years. So compared with technology sharing, how could this help strengthen AI capacity?
3: Yeah, so I think, compared with sharing the technology, we also need to train people that who can actually know how to use this technology both effectively, also responsibly. So we're offering 5,000 opportunities over the course of 5 years, basically 1,000 training per year. And I think, more importantly, I think we have to focus on, the type of, capabilities or the type of training that we offer these participants, and also what kind of knowledge that they can bring home. So I think training, if we can, create the training that creates their ability to kind of choose among different models to operate within, the new age of AI applications, to kind of evaluate and adapt each AI tool when it comes to different areas in, different countries. And also in terms of how to train the regulators, how to kind of train the educators, data managers, and also in terms of the public officials who can better understand and also adapt in both the benefit and also the risk of AI when it comes to application of AI. I think these are very, very important for, building up this common understanding when it comes to the age of AI. And I think especially important, as I also mentioned, is we need to have the ability to have these countries understand, the data protection risks and how to have all this system, how to understand the risk, because we can't simply put too much trust on AI models. AI hallucination is still a big problem. So technology, of course, is developing very fast. It can

0: provide immediate access to a lot of information that wasn't previously accessible to a lot of these countries. But I do think, you know, in the long term, I think the objective is should be to enable these developing countries to not just be becoming users, but also designers, evaluators, and potentially governors of this AI age.
1: Professor Mahoney, now as a lot of people are taking AI devices or AI services taking it as something we can get very easily in our life. But now access to AI remains highly uneven in the world. Some estimates suggest that around 84% of people have never used AI. And what's even worse is that the United Nations said that now about a quarter of people in the world don't even have access to the internet. So what can the international community do to narrow this AI divide and also the digital divide, rather than allowing these technologies to widen existing technology gaps?
2: Well, you know, one of the things that we see is that there's a lot of there's actually a lot of resistance to using AI in some communities, especially in some of the elderly communities, where there's generally, we generally see a lag of elderly people picking up new technologies. Some communities in Europe tend to be hostile to new technologies. And we see this around the world. But to be honest with you, I didn't even start using AI in a significant way until about 8 months ago. I looked at it for research purposes, but I was very leery of it. Because I didn't find it to be very reliable. I've since learned how to manage that problem. So I think it takes a little bit of time. The access problem, I think there are two sort of problems, though, that I'd speak directly to. The first is clearly the access problem. We do know, for example, that there are efforts to bring low-cost data access. In China, working with the United Nations and certain Chinese companies, are working to bring solar-powered stations, base stations, capable of delivering access to the World Wide Web and other data products to very far-flung places. This is something that's been going on for several years now, but it's slow going. The other concern is, you know, before we started really seeing the Chinese AI models, we didn't have an AI model that would draw from Chinese sources originally. And so when we talk about large language models and the need to make sure that a culture, a civilizational culture and values are represented in that AI model, represented in the answers, the questions, you know, that are given to the questions that are posed. That's something that's very important. It's you know, tremendously important that China was able to develop these products to make sure that its civilizational values, its cultural values, were part of the answer, part of the discussion. One of the things that I think that we may see emerging in some time in the future, we talk about things like China's Global Civilization Initiative and the need to sort of recognize and value different cultures, their wisdom, and so forth and so on around the world. We're not quite sure the extent to which these have been excluded from current AI models. So not only making sure that people have access, but making sure that their culture and their values are part of the large language model, that this is something that the AI knows. So that when they ask questions, they have a greater chance of getting answers that are relevant to their condition, to their situation, and in concord with their values.
1: And then, Dr. Liu, now there's another problem, because many developing countries, they are users of AI technologies, and they will probably offer more data into it about their own civilizations. But they have very limited influence over how those technologies are developed or governed. So how can we ensure that global AI rules are not written only by a few powerful countries and companies?
3: Well, I think that's very interesting. I think the answer is in the question itself. I don't think many countries are users or major users of AI yet, due to the lack of access, actually. If they were major users of AI, then use the market power, they can choose which model they allow in the country because the model comply with their own country's rules. Because remember, it's still a market share race today. The global market share is still very low in terms of AI access. And the competition is fierce. There are, what, five, six Chinese models out there, 3 to 4 US models out there. They try to grab more market share. Then the countries, as they are more users from those countries to access these models, they have more say about how those models could be used, how the data's can be exported and so on and so forth, but we are not there yet. The current priority is still to increase access.
1: To increase access. But Professor Li Lun, now as the AI is expanding to more and more people, and we're trying to get more people in developing countries to be users of AI technologies, how can we, and also as new AI rules and regulations are coming into being, so how can we make sure that those who have not still have a say here?
0: Yeah, that's a very important question. I think simply rely on, for example, the promoting the access or relying on the power of the market, I don't think it's for always sufficient. I think, for example, a lot of countries, the reason they don't build some of these AI models is because first, it's very costly to build, both in terms of energy, both in terms of the talent and the investment in the computing chips and so on and so forth. So I think if all the countries build their own standards, if all the countries have their own separate kind of model, a lot of investment is going to be wasted. But if every country use the same AI ecosystem, and there's also concerns about the different accountable standards, also national security in terms of higher cost and so on and so forth. So your question is very relevant in this age when it comes to, for example, there's going to be bigger and smaller players when it comes to AI usage and whether we should allow every country to kind of participate in this conversation. And I think in terms of the UN global dialogue or the dialogue that we are aiming to create, it's very important because we want to have every country have a seat at the table, basically have the same level of influence in terms of representation, in terms of the ability to submit their proposals. So if there's a issue that affects only a smaller proportion of human population, but it's a very important issue, we should have that country to have the ability to kind of raise that issue, to modify some of the models, or have a newer technology to address that issue. So I do think in the discussion, private companies also need to be included because as private companies expand, they are going to hit different regulations, different laws in different countries and regions. If you want to be a successful company in a target, for example, in a target country, we should also include them in the conversation because they first of all possess the computing power, the regulation power to kind of modify their models, but also when it comes to their operation in different countries, it's also in their interest to kind of follow the orders or follow the requirements, the preferences of these different countries and regions. So having these so-called incentive compatible mechanisms to allow everyone inside the same room to have the same discussion, I think is going to be very important when it comes to this issue.
1: And based on that, Professor Mahoney, it is also announced that China will develop international AI application cooperation centers with ASEAN, the League of Arab States, the African Union, and also the Community of Latin American and Caribbean States, and also some multilateral platforms like Shanghai Cooperation Organization and BRICS. So how will such moves help strengthen the AI capabilities and also the voice of the Global South?
2: Well, I think that one of the things that we've seen here in the meeting today with 29 countries signing up so far, I think that there's a good idea that maybe we'll see 65 countries possibly coming online. I think they'll want to see how the United States is going to respond, whether or not the U.S. is going to take punitive action. They'll also want to see how President Xi's summit in the U.S., if it goes forward, how that plays out in terms of the great power competition that everyone is kind of worried about. But with respect to China working with these various groups, I think what it does is it provides an institutional mechanism for expanding membership into WAICO, as well as building sort of trust and cooperation around this issue that will, step by step provide both reasonable development as well as a good global governance.
1: And Professor Li Lun, looking 5 to 10 years ahead, what would success in global AI governance actually look like to you?
0: Yeah, so I think when it comes to success, I don't think we should have a single global AI laws. I do think countries should have different legal systems. They should have different development levels when it comes to access, when it comes to regulation. I think a more realistic objective is to have a so-called a minimum floor for the safety accountability when it comes to national and regional frameworks. And I think the successful global AI governance should preserve the ability to innovation, but ensure that no country or company or automated system can impose some of these risks on everyone else.
1: Thank you very much for your in-depth analysis. And that's it for this edition of World Today. Thank you so much for listening. Bye for now.

0: 39.1 degrees Celsius. Don't worry. You'll be just fine after a shot and some pills.
1: When we have a high fever, we should go see a doctor for medical treatment. When Mother Earth is running a high fever,
2: extensively on the heat waves that have hit
3: when
2: large
3: Ian slammed climate the climate change last September,
1: is terrifying. Just like us, she reaches out for help. What can we do to make her feel better?
4: Hey, I brought my own water bottle.
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1: Bring your own water bottle in place of disposable tableware. 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
9: 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I've set up a shared online document for it.
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1: 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Take prompt actions to reduce, reuse, and recycle.
11: I cannot marry you while your mother regards me.
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1: Now the news. I'm Tianyu. Iran and the United States continue to exchange attacks, with Iran's Islamic Revolutionary Guard Corps claiming it has shot down an American drone. In neighboring Bahrain and Kuwait, authorities say air defenses continue to intercept Iranian missiles. Kuwait has come under heavy attack in recent days, with electricity facilities, desalination plants, and oil infrastructure hit. Earlier, U.S. Central Command said it carried out an eighth consecutive night of airstrikes as retaliation for Iranian strikes in Jordan that killed two U.S. service members. Ehsan Kavani has more.
2: The strikes mainly target Iran's missile facilities, drone depots, as well as the IRGC's logistics centers. Beyond the direct impact of the U.S. strikes, there's also an economic toll. We've witnessed around a 10% decline in Iran's national currency value against the U.S. dollar over the past week. A top IRGC commander has issued a stark warning saying any further U.S. aggression will be met with a devastating response. Iranian armed forces say their future response would be diversified retaliation if the situation gets increasingly tense.
1: Russia has launched one of its largest ballistic missile attacks on Kyiv since the conflict began. At least one person has been killed and 16 others injured. Ukrainian officials say more than 40 missiles and over 100 drones targeted the capital and surrounding areas, damaging residential buildings and sparking fires across several districts. Russia's defense ministry says it carried out precision strikes on military industrial facilities, logistics centers in Kyiv, and infrastructure at the port of Odessa. A massive search and rescue operation is underway off the coast of Guyana after a passenger ferry capsized late Saturday night. The boat was carrying 116 people at the time of the accident. Authorities say dozens of people have been

0: Air Cambodia had signed a deal to buy 20 C909 regional jets, becoming the first foreign national carrier to place a bulk order for the Chinese-made aircraft. The first deliveries are scheduled for the second half of this year. The aircraft seats between 78 and 97 passengers and is designed for regional routes, including operations at airports with short and narrow runways. The C909 entered overseas service in Indonesia in 2023 and now also operates in Laos and Vietnam, serving 28 overseas cities and carrying more than 1 million passenger trips. The chair of the National Economic Council of Indonesia says the country will take concrete steps to strengthen investor confidence. Luhut Binsar Panjaitan praised China not just for its advanced technology, but for sharing development know-how with Indonesia. The senior official said Indonesia will increase investment in areas such as digital infrastructure, artificial intelligence, healthcare, and the development of international financial centers. Luhut added that China's support and partnership are indispensable in these areas. China's summer box office has surpassed 4 billion yuan, or about $519 million, pushing the country's total box office for 2026 beyond 20 billion yuan. The comedy Kung Fu Soccer has grossed more than 1.3 billion yuan, while more than a dozen animated films inspired by Chinese history and folklore are attracting family audiences. All Wishes Come True, based on the legend of the Eight Immortals, earned more than 120 million yuan on its opening day on Saturday. And finally, Chinese table tennis stars Ma Long and Xu Xing have won the men's doubles title at the 2026 National Table Tennis Championships in Changsha. They defeated Huang Youzheng and Xiang Peng in straight games to reclaim the national crown 6 years after winning the title together in 2020. And that's the news. I'm Tian Yu.
1: Socialism, China, and the West.
2: Welcome to The Bridge, enlightening conversations on world cultures, life, and everything in between. Hey everyone, this is Jason Smith, host of The Bridge podcast from sunny California. If you like the show, don't forget to subscribe. We love The Bridge.
1: Hey everyone, I'm Jason Smith, originally from sunny California, now living in beautiful Beijing. Joining us today is Nick Cruz, known online as Socialist MMA. He is a citizen journalist, writer, and co-founder of the Revolutionary Blackout Network. Nick delivers sharp leftist commentary on class struggle, U.S. foreign policy, socialism, and international solidarity. Welcome to The Bridge to China.
3: Hey, thanks for having me on, man.
1: Yeah, I'm delighted to have you here. I've been on your show a couple times, and I wanted to get your ideas on my show for my listeners. I thought this would be a great opportunity because, we're going to be celebrating the 105th anniversary of the Communist Party of China, and I thought we could get a couple socialists on the show from the U.S. to tell us about socialism in the U.S. Yeah. You know, Nick, I've lived in Beijing for a long time. And I actually don't know what's the U.S. is like anymore. I go back to visit for like a week, which is not enough time to really get a feel for the daily grind of being an American anymore. So I firstly just want to ask, in your opinion, when you walk around, talk to regular Americans, what is the opinion of China these days?
3: The American people for a long time have been fed propaganda about China and how China wants to downfall the United States. Like you hear it on Fox News all the time where they paint the Chinese Communist Party as like this nefarious government organization who wanted to spread the evils of communism all throughout the world. So there was opinion polls a few years ago that showed that America has a distrust towards China. But that's largely generational because there was an article I covered that released maybe a few months ago that showed how American views on China are starting to soften. And mostly among the young people who watch social media, they see images of the beautiful Chinese cities. Like I saw a clip of Chengdu. I'm astonished by how beautiful it is. And these are like these images that are spread on TikTok, on Instagram. You have very influential Gen Z streamers who are like, they're more popular than we can even imagine. I'm a millennial before the age of streaming. They're like not Michael Jackson, but they're like legitimately celebrity level popular. Like people like Speed.

0: who have like millions of people watch a stream. Is well, I feel honored whenever I get like a few thousand people who watch mine, but he gets millions of views on his streams. So people like Speed, they will go to China, visit China, and they will always be shocked at not only how clean it is and how advanced they are, but how nice and accommodating the Chinese people actually are as well during their visits. And it's through these streamers and through social media that our generation of Americans are starting to see what's really like in China, which is why you're seeing panic from the Western ruling class to ban social media, especially for minors. That's why Keir Starmer, I don't know if you saw the headline today, where Keir Starmer is joining France and putting harsh social media blocks on minors under 16. They're going to have curfews where you can't watch YouTube at certain times. You're going to have a bedtime in the UK and the West. Wow. Meanwhile, they have the nerve to call China authoritarian. They have the nerve to call other countries totalitarian while they're putting adults in internet bedtimes and timeouts. It's one of the reasons they're doing it. They keep pretending it's about protecting the children, which is absurd. It's their response to block this great awakening and this connection between the victims of United States imperialism, our quote-unquote enemies, and the American people. Like, we've seen the connection between the American people and China like never before with an app we call the Red Note. I know you guys call it Zhang Zhengshu or something like that. But in Red Note, in apps where we can communicate and see how the quote-unquote enemies of the United States live, it caused them to be humanized. And that's why the Western ruling class are not allowed it to happen. And they're pushing harsh social media and internet laws to stop it from happening. But the genie is out of the bottle. To be clear with you, I do believe that there's still very strong anti-China sentiments among the boomers and people who still watch Fox News and corporate media. But that number is becoming smaller every single day.
1: Wow, that's really interesting to hear. Yeah, Fox News was kind of like that when I was there still. It was kind of for older people. But I guess that group is getting smaller. It has been 14 years since I've been there. But when I was there, it was still a huge segment of the U.S. population. It's kind of nice to hear that things are getting better. My question is also, what about socialists? Because there are socialists in the U.S. You and no socialists. Like, what do they think of Chinese socialism?
0: It really depends who you ask, because I'm more influenced by, and I'm hanging around the Marxist-Leninist crowd. I'm around the post-duopoly crowd, the crowd who reject organizing within capitalist structures. So we are more free to express our opinions because we don't have a capitalist party where we have to march on their framework of how we're supposed to view the world, right? So a lot of people in my circle, and I say this because I want to separate the left in the United States to answer your question. We tend to appreciate the advancements of China, and we want to emulate and take what they have done well and see how we can apply it to the American working class. Then there's a segment of, I can only describe them as more of a nefarious left, a left that wants more credibility among the American ruling class, but want to maintain the edginess of calling themselves socialist. They often call themselves democratic socialist because they try to separate themselves from socialists in China. So the reason why they call themselves democratic socialist is because that's them accepting the framework of the CIA, claiming that other socialist countries are inherently not democratic. So they come around and they say, well, I'm not a socialist like the socialists in China or the former USSR. I'm a democratic socialist who believe in actually engaging in class war and victory for the working class using the structure they lay out for us. So they look at China and they say, well, don't you know that China is capitalist? They have billionaires. They have policies that I don't personally agree with. So they toe the line, because it's not acceptable within the democratic framework to ever admire or be non-critical of enemies of the United States Empire. So it really depends who you talk about. It's more of the professional managerial class, the people who need to keep their jobs, in like academia, for example, who may view themselves as socialists on the left. They have to repeat the lie in order to remain accredited about the enemies, like Russia and China. So it really depends who you ask. I think more on the ground socialists who are not part of any of these institutions. We are more positive in China than the PMC class, if that makes sense.
1: You know, it used to be 100 years ago that there was a lot more international solidarity between communist countries or socialist countries. What do people in the American socialist network think of Cuba, North Korea, China, Vietnam? What do they think of these international socialist communist movements? Do they identify with any of them, part of them, or are they there's just like a segmented kind of thing?
0: A lot of these people, they engage in the devil's bargain. The devil's bargain of accepting imperialist lies about the enemies of the United States in order for welfare programs to be implemented in the United States. To be clear, it never works. The best example of this, the most popular example of this, is Zohra Mamdani, someone who... He is a chief example of what it means to engage in a devil's bargain, because Mamdani, despite the Trump administration, obviously wanted to invade Cuba. Despite their economic starvation of Cuba, stealing oil tankers that was meant for the Cuban people, despite the crimes they committed against Venezuela and they plan on committing against Venezuela, Zohra Mamdani, in order to get elected, threw them under the bus when he said that he condemned Maduro in Venezuela and the president of Cuba for engaging in political oppression. That's what he said. And he is probably the biggest name socialist in the United States. Well, I will dispute his socialist title, but he's more popular than me, so who am I to say? There are a lot of people in the who call themselves socialists in the United States who likes the guy. I'm not a big fan, because I'm not a fan of people who throw the global south, who throw victims of United States imperialism under the bus for their own career, even if he manages to get some welfare programs, which he haven't got any yet. They still haven't got any free buses. But even if you do accomplish that, I don't believe in that trade-off. I believe that's something that is morally hard for me to reconcile, the idea that you throw these countries under the bus so you can get a larger piece of the pie of the empire. And I've been very critical, and I've gone after people who call themselves socialists, who call themselves anti-imperialists, who consistently engage in this bargain because they repeat CIA lies about these countries. And that's just an undeniable fact.
1: You know, you mentioned free buses. I think I've heard a little bit about that. But there's a town, you know, mostly in China, we do pay for the bus. But I found a town called Longko. It's like 1 million people. For China, it's a little town. It actually, all the buses in this city are free. And I was actually kind of shocked. My wife told me, hey, let's take the bus. It's free. I said, why are we going to, just so, you know, we can have this experience. So we went out, the bus stopped. We got on, scanned nothing, no facial recognition, no anything, no cash, no pennies, nothing, whatever. You just get on the bus. It was kind of surreal. It's like, I was like, what am I doing? Am I stealing something? It was so weird. Yeah, and then, you know, we just took the bus around the town for a while and got off and then walked. It was just so cool. I mean, I think that's the kind of future I want to see. I can't wait until they roll that out into other cities in China. That would be really, really cool. But, you know, if they get that in New York, okay, let's talk about this for a moment. Let's talk about the Democrats who like to pretend that they're socialists, you know, this cosplay Democrat socialist kind of game. What if they actually did roll out something meaningful, like a living wage? Or what if they did roll something out like erasing huge portions of student debt? Would it matter then? Would they be, if they did socialist things, would they become socialist? Where do you draw the line? Where do you see the American electoral policy? Is it, my question really is, do you think it's even theoretically possible that the Democrats might someday become more socialist-like? Or is it just a game to control people?
0: You're right. At the end, there is definitely a game to control people, because the United States is so behind. I don't know how you view this, but I've been speaking on this for a while. I don't even view like universal healthcare as inherently socialist. Like, that's just a natural human thing that you do. Like, there were some feudal lords that provided healthcare to their people. They're not socialist. There are capitalist countries who provide healthcare to their people. It may not be great healthcare, but you don't go immediately bankrupt when getting healthcare in Sweden, for example. In Sweden, it's still a capitalist country. The UK is a capitalist country. Mm-hmm. Germany is a capitalist country. So in the United States, they're not even pushing for socialist programs. They're pushing for programs that other societies already have. So in Russia, for example, a capitalist country, they provide paid maternity leave for mothers. I was talking to one of my Russian sisters who was explaining how they get like anywhere from 6 months to a year paid. Like, it's something completely foreign to Americans. These are what socialists in America are fighting for now. The things that are reforms that other capitalist countries have. That's how far behind we are. Like, for example, one thing about Zoran Mamdani in New York, who's one of the best example of a governing person who calls himself a socialist in the United States, his solution to the housing crisis wasn't engaging in class war with the landlords. It was meeting landlords behind the scenes and telling them that he won't do anything to disrupt their business model, which is a real story, by the way. I was one of the few people who covered it. He had a secret meeting with landlords and assured them that, hey, man, I'm not going to disrupt your business model. I just want you to treat your tenants a little bit better, which is good that he said stuff like that, but that's not a class war approach to landlords. That is just not. That's not. You don't even have to view that as a criticism of Mamdani if you don't think it's a criticism. But it's just a fact that his method to addressing the housing issue is not inherently socialist. And that's how many Americans are. They're essentially seeking for welfare programs and more social democratic policy. American socialists are behind on that regard in terms that we're not even building our own outside movement. We're not even building our own outside governments. We people who are moving within a capitalist class and their structures like the Democratic Party. And that's what I'm trying to bring them out of. I'm trying to bring them into what Lenin outlined and what is to be done. And in his book, What to Be Done, he explained how we need to build our own structures, build our own outside government. This is where mutual aid comes in. Because once you have a mutual aid society, once you have vast mutual aid networks, you de facto kind of become your own government. We've seen the Black Panthers do this. So when the Black Panthers had their own breakfast program, that's a service that the government is theoretically supposed to provide, but they're not there, but they don't. Like, imagine if you have a program that can help feed people, provide clothes for the people, to make them less dependent on the state and the capitalist class. If you're less dependent on the capitalist class, if you're less dependent on the capitalist state, that frees you up in doing things like protesting. That frees you up in terms of direct action. That frees up society economically from the ruling class and gives us more leverage. Just, I don't want to get on the whole, I think I talk about the kind of theory stuff all the time, but this is a small example of what real socialists in the United States should be doing, but they're not. Oh, yeah.
2: You're listening to The Bridge.
1: I want to talk about China a little bit more, because I really want to understand. I think it seems to me, and maybe your opinions are different from mine, that maybe the scare tactics in the United States, Fox News and so forth, and even in the liberal media and CNN and MSNBC and whatever, to frighten Americans of China are because China's doing things that the American people want.
0: Yeah.
1: So, for example, you mentioned Russia has a maternity leave. China also has like 6 months of maternity leave. I have a coworker. She gave birth about a week and a half ago. She'll be off for the next half year, paid. And her husband gets a month off. Plus, she gets 5 days paid a year for 3 years consecutively on top of a regular vacation day, so she can be home with her baby more often. And all of this is paid. And then you have obviously near universal health care and the battles against homelessness. We have soup kitchen type institutions throughout major cities for the elderly. They build homes for the homeless. One thing I want to put this in context that you already know and understand. China hasn't invaded a country in 47 years or had a war with any country since 1978, where it had had like a 1 month long battle with Vietnam. So China's not invading anybody. But the United States media is constantly like, oh, China's this gigantic threat. We should be afraid of China. What do you, the United States is in a, what, three or four wars right now? And before that, it was just like continuous wars, you know, four or five wars per president, every president my entire lifetime. China hasn't had a war in half a century. Like, do Americans actually believe the U.S. media that China is?

0: It's a threat?
1: Well, the ruling class, they have to get creative in their propaganda because China haven't invaded any country. They haven't started any war in decades. So what they do, once again, they got to get creative. They say, hey, look, China is engaging in military buildup. They will show videos and images of a military parade and say, and they will have a headline with a question mark at the end of it. Why is China engaging in aggressive military buildup, ignoring the fact that the percent of GDP growth to the military increase is substantially lower than what you see in the United States? Ignoring the fact that European countries right now are engaging in mass austerity in order to fund NATO more. You guys remember how Donald Trump was making a big fuss over NATO countries not spending over 5% in their budget? And all the new European neocons, they was happy to accommodate. They was glad that Donald Trump was here to shift the Overton window to the right on this issue. They're like, yeah, actually, Donald Trump has a point here. We should be spending more on our military budget. So you have the BlackRock Prime Minister Friedrich Merz, who is remilitarizing Germany. I retweeted an article not too long ago showing how Sanae Takaichi of Japan is bringing back Imperial Japan, remilitarizing Japan. So we have a remilitarized Japan, a remilitarized Germany. Europe and their allies are regressing. We are going backwards. But those same people, Jason, would then turn around and say, why is China increasing their military? Why is North Korea engaging in missile testing drills? You know, things that sovereign countries do? So that's the boogeyman that they use, even because they have no example of China engaging in funding genocides around the world. They try to spread a lie about the genocide of Uyghur Muslims in China. And then that argument completely fell on its head. You guys notice how that kind of disappeared? Because we saw what a real genocide looks like. So after seeing all the dead Palestinian children in Gaza, I mean, on our phones, I'm seeing images that will haunt me for the rest of my life. Children with their head blown off, arms ripped off, and you are telling me that we can't find a single video of a Uyghur in China going through a fraction of what the Palestinians go through. You want to tell me that there's a genocide in China? So these are the narratives that started to fall apart. You guys see how they got creative with this stuff? They was saying that, hey, I know that we committed genocides on many peoples all throughout the world. So you have to assume that China is too. But these narratives are falling like bricks. And that's why they despise the fact that there's competition to their monopoly of propaganda, like myself. Like, that's why they suppress our accounts. And if I was in the UK, guys, I would be arrested. Like, I couldn't even have a channel like I have in the UK and Australia criticizing Western crimes. That's why they are freaking out about the fact that that people can break through this information fear. If you were just to watch BBC, the DW, CNN, you would still believe that China has these large concentration camps full of Muslims or are slaughtered. The narratives that they create is straight up out of fiction. And if it wasn't for this counterbalance of people able to communicate over the internet, which was a blessing to humanity, they will still have this monopolization of information, and Americans will have no idea what's going on in the world.
2: Yeah, you know, a lot of the people in the United States that I respect a lot who understand China at an academic level, oftentimes they start talking about how they like The Economist or something. And I, in my mind, you know, living in China and looking at The Economist articles, which are totally just made up. Like, I mean, there's no truth to The Economist reporting on China at all. They're like, oh gosh, their economy is in dire straits. And I'm looking around and it's like, you know, all green EV plates outside where all the cars are being replaced by EVs. And there's like drones flying to people's, you know, communities to deliver packages. Now, what the are you talking about? Like, you have no concept. And then people I respect who have lived in China are in the United States saying, oh, no, you know, you just don't understand Bloomberg. Like, I understand Bloomberg. They have no concept of what's happening in China whatsoever. It's fiction. I mean, a lot of Western legacy media is just, I don't know how the reporting is on the United States. I can't tell but I know that when they talk about China, they are talking about some imaginary China that doesn't exist. It's really ridiculous. I used to respect foreign affairs. They used to be like, you know, the top bar for like thinking people. But they're wrong about China too. FT's wrong about China. Bloomberg's wrong about China. BBC's wrong about China. Yeah. I'm in China. So when I look at these articles, it's just like complete opposite of reality sometimes. I just don't understand it at all.
1: I don't know if you know who this guy is. I'm sure you probably do. They have this guy named Gordon Chang.
2: Oh, God. Oh, my God.
1: You realize he still is featured on Fox News.
2: Yeah.
1: All the time.
2: I don't know why.
1: He wrote a book like 20 years ago. It was like 20 years ago he wrote a book about the downfall of China. And he'd been predicting. He's like, guys, you had to realize that that Japan is the next rising economic model, and they're going to quickly surpass the Chinese because the Chinese are simply unable to innovate. They're unable to grow. And then every year, he's like, guy, I know, I think China, they're going to collapse in 2010. I predicted. Then it'll be 2011.
2: And he was right. Yeah.
1: Oh, actually, no, guy, what I really meant, you don't understand, what I really meant was 2015. 2015 is a deal. Then 2017 comes by. Then he's like, no, what I actually meant is that China, they really overplayed their card this time. China is going to collapse by 2020. Mm. Then 2021 hits. Well, there's no way that China will be able to survive COVID or something. I give him every year this guy predicts China. I'm just having fun now. But the point I'm making is people like Gordon Chang has legitimate jobs still on corporate media, and he's been predicting the downfall of China for 20 years.
2: Yeah.
1: And that's what they do in corporate media. They lie about China, say that they're going to collapse, and people believe it. People be like, well, China is mismanaged. It's only a matter of time before they collapse. If only they have a ruling class with the intelligence that we have in the United States, they wouldn't be going through their economic calamity. Meanwhile, China is living in the future. Mm. Then we would see a video of their amazing, like, for robotics program, how they are using AI. We will see all these videos that prove everything they say wrong, which is why America trust in the media is at an all-time low to end it on a bright spot. The only people watching this are these older boomers who just ingest this lot. But younger people, their approval rating is lower than Congress. Congress has like an 18% approval rating. The U.S. media is like 11%. I had to fact check the exact number, but it's very, very low. So people like Gordon Chang, Maria Burakova, Baltimore, I mean, all these people who spread lies about China, they did nothing but delegitimize the corporate media among an entire generation.
2: That's a really good point. I think about that too, you know, like, and it's kind of really sad, actually, like so I guess social media is where people are expected to go get their news now which is also sad because there are a lot of, I mean, there's true accounts on social media like yours, but there's also false accounts on social media that even like say, oh, we're pro-China or we're pro-Russia. And then they're making up lies about China or Russia. It's really frustrating that legacy media has become such a tool for the, you know, the deep state in the United States that basically there's nowhere to turn for legitimate information. Even academia in the United States has become an echo chamber of bad takes about other countries around the world. I mean, it's really sad. The United States at one point, I guess, you know, actually tried to present media in an honest way, or has it always been this corrupt in your opinion?
1: They was able to get away with a lot of lies, but they had a more professional demeanor, but it was Bill Clinton who really deregulated the media apparatus in the United States and laid the foundation for these giant media monopolies that are ran by a cabal of the capitalist class. So if you have media conglomerates that are owned by a few capitalist families, they will repeat and report on the interests of the capitalist class. Like, I think a better way to explain this is you have these reporters on MSNBC and CNN. They're allowed to bring up this crisis of the United States being in a deadly position where they are running out of arms and munitions. They've been talking about how we are running short on munitions in the United States because we're helping Nazis in Ukraine and we're bombing Palestinian children. So they are able to bring up this problem. They're like, this is why the Iran war was a miscalculation, because we are critically low on military equipment that we need in order to deter China in the future if they ever want to invade Taiwan. That's the concept they say. The reason why they put that out there, because as a newscaster, they're directly paid by Raytheon and the arms manufacturer. So I don't know how things are in China, but you guys realize if you watch corporate media in the United States.

0: States, if you're watching MSNBC, you will randomly see a Boeing ad. They're like, this segment is sponsored by Boeing. I'm like, what the hell are you doing? You selling airplanes to grandmas? Why would they even need to advertise on TV? Like, they're not ordinary people watching Fox News who buys these weapons. No, it's not them, because that's what most ads do. They would be a Snickers ad because they want you to buy their Snickers. Why is the military industrial complex buying ads on TV? Had nothing to do with selling the product.
1: Right.
0: They're buying the loyalty of the anchors in the news apparatus. That's why every single anchor promotes the idea that there must be a military solution to the Taiwan conflict. Mm. And they attacked every administration. They are even more hawkish than the actual politicians. They are the one who forced them to take the positions that they do. I'm sure you remember that when Joe Biden had his major gaffe, which is them essentially telling the truth, because one, I don't remember the exact name of the reporter, but she was pressing Joe Biden on whether he would have a military solution if China reunifies with Taiwan. So it was a reporter pressing Joe Biden because it's obvious that she wants him to say yes. And they put these politicians in these hot seats all the time. And the more disciplined ones would engage in strategic ambiguity. That's what the strategy of the West. But Biden had his famous gaffe because he would be impressed by this reporter on, come on, well, you're not going to do anything about Taiwan and whether China invade Taiwan. And then Biden was like, yeah, I would do something about it. And then that caused a massive international incident. The same with Sanae Takaichi, who was pressured and made a massive mistake of saying that she would get involved in Taiwan. These pressure from the media apparatus is that pushing politicians into these warlike positions against China or their enemies come from this financial incentive by the military-industrial complex and the capitalist class who don't wage successful war. That's not their intention. It's to wage never-ending profitable war. And that's why they got into this horrific excursion in Iran, and that's why they fund Nazis in Ukraine even to get loose. It's all about never-ending profit. Oh, yeah.
2: You're listening to The Bridge.
1: You know, I want to flesh this out because this is something I think about a lot. I mean, what could we do with $1 trillion for the American people? You know, like a lot of people say, oh, Jason, why you're always talking about China, but you've abandoned America. You're a traitor or whatever. No, you know, I'm not here to like just, you know, say, oh, China's great. You know, that's it. I give up. I'm here to say there are lessons for the United States that China, you know, can teach us. You know, this is an exploration of ideas to make America better. China spends a very small amount of its money on its military. It just has a gigantic economy and a gigantic population per capita. The spending on the military is actually considerably lower. The United States spends about $1 trillion a year. Trump wants to make that $1.5 trillion next year. Wow. I mean, that is insane. At $1 trillion, we're already spending about as much as the next 11 countries in the world combined. So you add France and Germany and Russia and Japan and China and all these countries up together to get one United States expenditure on our military. It's, you know, confusing how many U.S. bases are around the world, but it's at least a few hundred. Some people think it's as many as 800. Some people say it's less than that. But what the hell do we have 800 or less or two to 800 bases around the world on, you know, 100 other nations' soil? You know how much money that is? I mean, obviously you do. Like how could we rebuild our schools, our highways, get some high speed rail for ourselves in the United States? What could we do with $1.5 trillion? Obviously you're a socialist and you would like to see social programs help people. We have 700,000 homeless people in the United States and 30 million empty homes. I mean, what do socialists do? What does the left think about this? Is the United States, has the government been taken over by Raytheon and Boeing?
0: What you're describing here is extremely important. And that's why, and you probably noticed in my coverage, like 90% of the time I'm talking about politics, I'm usually talking about geopolitics. I'm usually talking about the United States empire, the crimes of the empire, and the amazing waste of the empire. And real Marxist-Leninist, real socialist, especially socialists in the empire, that's a big part of our focus. Because you'll be shocked to learn how many Americans don't really understand the level of waste. They may just, on a surface level, know that we spend a lot on military, but when you actually break it down to them, that's when Americans realize the scam. I learned this when I was traveling, going door. I mean, this is when I was a Bernie bro. I was actually not even following the direction of the Bernie campaign because I was more like, oh, I'm doing my thing to educate and wake up the working class. Bernie is just an object to help us achieve that. So I was actually wasn't following the campaign direction because I used to talk to foreign policy with these people. I was in South Carolina where they have these military bases and they provide jobs to people. It's a big part of the economy in South Carolina. And I would talk to them like, hey, yo, you realize that we can provide free higher education for Americans for only around $30 billion. Like, we can solve homelessness for only tens of billions of dollars. It's nothing. It's like, compared to the cost in which we spend on the military. When I propose to people what we can do instead, like, I told people, like, they tell us that we can't afford healthcare, that we couldn't afford these job programs, but we are wasting it on the giant military contracts that are bloated in order to enrich the profits of some family that has connections to the government. It's all corruption. That's what I mentioned to people on my channel on RBN, how when people are surprised that Iran defeated the United States, when people are surprised that the United States lost to Yemen, you guys lost to some people in speedboats, because you realize the military-industrial complex is a grift. The Iran war exposed that. We spend all this money on the military to enrich the complex, not to even provide a legitimate and effective military. It's a grift. It's a bloated budget. And we can do way more in the United States with this money and with these resources. I'm looking at China, and I told my audience, I'm like, this may sound a little bit capitalist of me. Hopefully it don't come off in the wrong way when I say this. But don't you as a working class want to compete with China? And hold on, when I say this, I don't mean that in an ordinary capitalist sense. I mean, I'm seeing them build stuff like high-speed rail. I'm seeing the working class live in the future. Don't we want to, like, wouldn't it be better for humanity if we was competing in the sense that we were like, hey, look at what we're doing for our working class. Look at what we're building. Huh? Look at what we built, something amazing in Dallas. The Chinese can never build something like this. And then you guys build something even better than that. And then this is how humanity is supposed to compete with each other. What are we building? How we increase our life expectancy by 5 years. What do you all? We about to increase our life expectancy more. This is what the competition between the United States and China should really be. But instead of doing that, we are trying to have like some sort of military rivalry with China. We're trying to stop the rise of China. Instead of stopping the rise of China,
1: let's rise.
0: Allow China to
1: rise
0: together as humanity. Like, this money, like the vision I have, like, we should have jobs program, put people to work. Let's end the crime epidemic. One of the reasons why crime is so low in China is because there's this shared social vision. You guys are unified on this goal of bringing humanity to the future. What is the United States unified on? The profits of Elon Musk? The fact that we got a trillionaire? The fact that corporate profits at an all-time high? And you guys see how there's no unified shared vision. This leads to social incohesion. We have social cohesion. You have less crime. You got people put to work. There is social order. And we in the United States have a real socialist movement where we want to put people to work. You are guaranteed to have a job. I don't care how much education you have. Help us build this high-speed rail. Let's train you on skills that we need in order to advance our society, build our modern infrastructure, which is rated as an F. And in some areas in the United States, like, if you was to go to the South, I'm not from any sort of wealth or whatever, but I live in the Midwest. When I was in South Carolina, remember, I come from no money. I was flabbergasted and shocked at how they're living. Like, they live like our depiction of third world, of people how third world live. I don't like that term. I'm just trying to simplify my ideas here. But the way that Americans view the third world is how people live in South Carolina. Their water is not clean. Their infrastructure is damn near non-existent. I was in the area where they were driving on dirt roads. So the infrastructure is at an F. We could put people to work to modernize this. We can. There's no reason why we shouldn't be next to China if we had a competent

0: them in a ruling class that wasn't full with monsters, we couldn't be advancing humanity right there with China. But we're not, because we have a capitalist model where profit means more than anything else, and they get in the way of legitimate social building and manufacturing.
1: Well, I want to go to South Carolina now so I could see this for myself. Wow, that is well said, everything that you just said. I'd vote for you if you know, the U.S. electoral system worked and you ran for candidacy. That was an excellent
0: speech. Yeah, I'll get Charlie Kirk so fast.
1: Oh, God. Well, I think there's a lot of steps we're going to have to take before you're able to run for office safely. But, you know,
0: yeah.
1: Oh, man, there's so many things I want to talk about. You know, but you said it, you know, like exactly. The idea here when we're talking about what China has achieved isn't to say, oh, America sucks. What we're trying to say is we can have that too. It's possible.
0: Absolutely.
1: And I think that that's what the ruling class in the United States doesn't want people to realize, that, you know, when we say, you know, you've got women have 5 or 6 months of maternity leave, they don't want Americans to know that. They don't want to know that, you know, you mentioned poverty and the unified vision. Yeah, absolutely. That's true. I think there's another part of that, because I arrived in China in 2012, and I want to be totally honest here. And people in China who listen to my radio show across multiple cities, they're going to know that I'm telling the truth here. In 2012, there was street crime. You know, if you left a part of your bicycle on that could be snatched up easily, that was a nice expensive part, it would get taken. You know, scooter batteries were used to be stolen in the streets in China in 2012 when I arrived here. It wasn't, you know, the way it is today. But what happened? From 2012 to 2020, China erased extreme poverty. They went out to the villages. They raised them up. They built new homes for the poorest people, whether they had to buy them 5,000 RMB, which is like $900 or something, or whether they built them for free for people who literally just could not afford them. And they have electricity, water, and Wi-Fi now. Like, they raised the living standard of, you know, 100 million people from 2012 to 2020, so much so that crime on the streets practically stopped existing.
0: Wow.
1: You know, there are these people who hate China, and they find these videos of stabbing incidents or crime here and there, and they'll post them and say, look, there's crime in China. It's 1.4 billion people. Statistically, of course, there's going to still be crime, but pretending that the streets are not safe is ridiculous when someone in the United States is 13 times more likely to be the victim of a homicide. So what did China do? China took the poorest people in the country and raised them out of poverty. And now there's almost no street crime at all. Like, you know, a child of 5 could walk around the street at night, and they do, in any city in China at any time, day or night, and be completely safe. Yeah. You cannot say that that's true in the United States. And, you know, we're talking about South Carolina, but we're also talking about San Francisco, Seattle, New York City, where the crime is out of control, you know, by comparison to China, at least. And so, you know, if we want safe streets in the United States, the path forward is clear. Help the poorest communities in the United States, raise them out of poverty, provide the 700,000 homeless people with homes, provide people with clean water and jobs and a future and hope, and then there won't be crime in the United States either. That's all it would take to change the United States, is a really good 10 years of putting effort into helping the least well off. You know, that's not crazy. And when people say that they don't like socialism, if you explain that this is socialism to them, I think we could change a lot of hearts and minds.
0: Yeah.
1: The problem is the people with the megaphone are Fox News.
0: Yeah. It's socialism has the legitimate roadmap for public safety and security. The neoliberal model for safety and security have proven to be a failure, because you guys realize that the United States spend more on policing. Like, the NYPD, for example, just one city, spends more than like Iraq does on their military budget. More than most states spend on their military budget is defeated by the NYPD alone. Then you got the LAPD they got multi-billion dollar police budgets, giant bloated budgets that outranked every single military in the world, probably except for China, just alone on military spending. But despite spending that much money, Jason, you guys know they have survey polls. Now, I'll be interested in seeing what these survey polls say in China. I would think they would be much different. I would think that. But there are polls done where these suburbanites, they keep saying how they still feel unsafe. Like, how is that possible, Jason? How is it possible for the NYPD to reach record spending? I saw a number And I will have to fact check myself on this, to be honest. But I saw a number where it says their budget is hitting nearly $10 billion. So how is it possible to spend $10 billion on policing and you still have people who feel unsafe? Doesn't that show that that's an inefficient model of policing? Doesn't that show that the neoliberal model of policing fails to work? And the same with homelessness. There's been studies that show that these quote-unquote Democrat-ran cities, by the way, with Democrat mayors, they spend more on anti-homeless infrastructure. There were studies that show that they will have these super fancy benches in California that have spikes on it. Like the infrastructure that they provide alone costs more than it will cost than just simply providing housing for these people. The studies have proven this. So it's not about saving money. It's just about engaging in class war, showing the peasants, yeah, we could save money solving the homelessness problem by giving them housing. But no, we got to put spikes on the bench to let them know their place. And we need the homeless there to scare the shit out of the middle class. So you got to see how just with public safety, with homelessness, capitalism ends up in waste. It ends up in waste, massive spending, massive resources spent, and it doesn't even accomplish their core agenda. So people accuse socialists like myself in the United States, people who was part of the defund the police movement, for example, they will accuse us of being weak on public safety. No, we are strong on public safety because we want to provide the model that has been proven to work. I say it all the time that no one is game banging in the suburbs. So if you give people a purpose, you give people a high quality of life, and instead of spending billions of dollars on the NYPD that doesn't even keep people safe, how about we reinvest that in our communities and create a community and society that is inherently safe instead of just responsive to the failures of the neoliberal economic model, and that is what we see with a larger crime rate. I did think it was interesting when you mentioned about how China had a form of crime problem and they managed to solve it by engaging what we've been arguing for in the United States, especially since the rise of the George Floyd movement, and that's why I funded 10 Demands. I had the first organization I funded before RBN was 10 Demands. We talk about public safety. And it's not about being weak on public safety. It's not about having a might makes right. If you can't survive, you're screwed. Not about that. It's about what actually solves the core problem and how we can actually create a thriving community for our people. And the capitalist neoliberals in the West have completely failed on that.
1: I completely agree with your perspective on this. Like, it's not about defunding the police even. Obviously, you know, any healthy community around the world has police. It's about not using the police in this way, in a militant way against its people. We need to have, of course we could have police, but we need to have a community. The wealth of the richest isn't so much greater than the people who are literally starving in the United States. 1.25% of the United States is living in abject poverty. And that's largely due to homelessness. And I guess people in South Carolina or other communities like that around the country. If these people had, you know, their basic needs met, there wouldn't be need for crime. What is crime? Crime is people desperately trying to meet their needs and their family needs. You know, you see your family is starving. What are you going to do? You have no job. You have no place to live. If the only option is to go steal, you're going to go steal because that is the moral position for like a parent seeing their children starve. So you have to go provide for them. I mean, so if we eliminate the need for criminality, criminality will, you know, become marginal. I mean, it won't ever disappear. There are reasons that people are criminals beyond starvation. But, you know, if you eliminate starvation, you're going to eliminate most crime. I mean, this is pretty obvious stuff. I don't understand why we have to have this argument for generations in the United States. And there's so little progress. It drives me absolutely insane.
0: Yeah. And one point I want to get to that you mentioned is the idea that there will always be crime. And that is 100% true. But there is a unique problem in the West that we got to solve, like, culturally. One of the reasons why I believe the American people, there's so much violence here. There's the reason why you see a lot of stabbings in the UK. The UK, they banned guns. Still got people getting beheaded in the streets. You got people getting stabbed. And this is maybe more theoretical, but I believe a core part of solving this problem and creating greater social cohesion is as a society deciding that violence is not the answer. So how can you, as a ruling class, demand that your peasants engage in nonviolence when you engage in violence to solve all your problems? And once again, this may be a little bit theoretical, but I believe if we was able to rein in our ruling class, if we was able to end the genocide that they fund, how can you tell people in your country that killing people is bad when you bombing school children? So I don't know if anyone will agree with this, but I think a big part of the violence you will see that's hard to stop, even if you live poverty, is just this violent culture that is enabled by the Epstein regime. They send a message to the American people every single day that violence is okay. So of course, when someone is stressed or they go through a mental problem, or maybe they just have a feud with someone, yeah, they're more likely to implement violence because they see their government bombing another country. Maybe they may not able to outwardly express that thought, but it's like ingrained to us. It's ingrained to us that we are Americans and we kick ass. I think that's just one part of it, because once again, when you look at countries who are not maliciously involved in imperialism like us, you're not seeing the levels of violence. Like even in countries that are largely pacified for the most part, you're not seeing the violence that we're seeing in American cities, because I think that is normalized as a normalized reaction by humanity to engage in violence when they see it from the ruling class. But that's just a thought.
1: I think you're right. Obviously, countries around the world have militaries, but very few of them are called, you know, going to war regularly. So I think, you know, that really matters a lot. You know, people in China are incredibly proud of their military, but their military is, you know, what do they see it deployed? They see it deployed after there's an earthquake.
0: Yeah, yeah.
1: They see it deployed to help build dikes and to build canals. And they see it deployed to help people in dire situation when there's floods. They don't see the PLA going into another country and killing and bombing people. I want to ask you a little bit about U.S. politics, specifically socialism first. What is the Revolutionary Blackout Network? What's your guys' goal?
0: Whenever the United States have one of these pageant shows that they call an election, we can just put our name on the ballot, giving the American people an option. That's what we do as our own individual government. That's, to me, I think the biggest and only value really in electoral politics, just giving the American people an option. But our main modus operandi is to prove to the people that we are there for them and we can provide our alternative government for them in order to win their trust. This has been the failure of the American mainstream left, because what the American mainstream left would do, they would throw their support behind the Democratic Party. AOC, for example, will publicly endorse Joe Biden. So then if Joe Biden fails the working class, like he will, it's inevitable that he will fail the working class. The Americans will see AOC not showing up in their community, but they see her endorsing him. So that would give a negative stain on socialism. Because then they would say, oh, well, socialists endorse Joe Biden, which is why these gatekeepers are people that we had to fight and make it very public that we were not following their direction. So regarding my support of the Green Party, I'm still a surrogate. I think they're having a meeting next month that they invited me to. I'm supposed to speak with them. But not even about the Green Party. I'm also a strong supporter of Shama Sawant against Adam Smith, because she is part of Workers' Strike Back and she delivered real tangible victories to the working class in Seattle. I'm also supportive of Jose Vega, who is running against Richie Torres, who the DSA left refused to support. The DSA left also refused to support Shama Sawant because Shama Sawant refuses to run as a Democrat. So I am in a position right now where I believe that we need to form, especially taking advantage of the falling popularity of Israel, for example, the genocide in Gaza throughout our generation. I think we should use that to our advantage, use the contradictions of capitalism to our advantage, because things are only getting worse for the working class in this country. People are becoming radicalized by data centers and AI being replaced and losing their jobs, being unable to find good jobs. So this is a moment where we build an outside party in order to challenge the neoliberal agenda. And right now, the amount of people on the left that is doing this is shockingly depressing.
1: Well, that makes a lot of sense. You know, I've been asking this kind of question to a lot of people on the left for the last few weeks, actually, because I'm trying to understand.
0: Yeah.
1: You know, since Hassan Piker came out for the Dems, I'm like trying to understand what is going on. Where should we be? Like, I'm trying to formulate my own understanding of this. And I actually really like your take. I have to say this is the best answer that I've heard. And if I was in the States, I would be with you you know, supporting you and supporting organizing your organization. But I, you know, I'm 8,000 miles away.
0: Yeah, I'm on it.
1: So I'm just going to have to support you in my heart. That's all the time that we have. I just want to say thank you so much for your time, Nick Cruz. Before we go, where can people find you? Where can people find your organization online?
0: Yeah, I appreciate having you on. You know, I'm a big supporter of your work. You're a big source of mine. Like, the only way I can circumvent United States propaganda is following journalists who actually live in China. And you're one of the main sources. We had you on my channel many times before, so if you want to check out my conversation I had with Jen Smith, and we will have him on in the future. He's like one of our main go-to China correspondents in a way. So make sure you check me out on Nick Cruz on YouTube. My biggest platform is on X. Socialist MMA. Nick Cruz also streamed there. But I usually stream about 3-4 times a week on YouTube. Also check me out on Hotspot. We got a media group, Hotspot, with Nico House, David Houdain. We cover geopolitics from an anti-imperialist perspective. So I usually will cover like what's going on in Iran, Ukraine, Cuba. It's usually very international geopolitics focused, but every once in a while we may dive in to like a funny domestic US politics story. So that's my short form content. I got long form content I do as well. I also write on that. So make sure you guys follow my work. Nick Cruz, also Socialist MA on Twitter. Thank you for having me on, Jason. Always great to talk to you. And
2: thank you.
0: I look forward to having you on again in the future.
1: That was brilliant.
0: Yeah, thank you, man.
1: Wow.

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1: Now's the news. I'm Tianlu. U.S. Secretary of State Marco Rubio has met with visiting Lebanese President Joseph Aoun over the implementation of a trilateral framework involving Lebanon and Israel. They discussed Hezbollah's disarmament and peace in Lebanon. Israel has continued to strike targets despite reaching a peace framework with Lebanon last month. Lebanon's health ministry said Israeli strikes had killed more than 4,300 people since fighting resumed in March.Russian forces have conducted targeted strikes against Ukrainian port facilities and military-supporting vessels. The Defense Ministry said Russian forces struck key infrastructure sites with anti-ship missiles, air-launched cruise missiles, and loitering munitions. They also used aircraft and drones to target several military vessels.At least five people were killed after an earthquake struck central Peru. Peru's Geophysical Institute measured the quake at magnitude 5.1. Authorities said the quake in Junin also left more than 20 people injured and about 300 others displaced. The tremor left cracks on some roads, but access routes remained open for rescue teams.German media say eight people were injured in a knife attack at a village festival in the southern parts of the country. The police are reviewing video footage and have appealed to the public for witnesses. The festival activities in Egling had attracted around 700 people.A massive search and rescue operation is underway off the coast of Guyana after a passenger ferry capsized late Saturday night. The boat was carrying 116 people at the time of the accident. Authorities say dozens of people have been rescued.Canadian Prime Minister Mark Carney has called for an all-hands-on-deck response as Canada faces one of its most severe wildfire seasons on record. Thousands of firefighters and hundreds of aircraft have been deployed nationwide. Nearly 1,000 wildfires are still burning, with more than 200 considered out of control. Northern Ontario remains one of the hardest-hit areas, with evacuations underway and smoke drifting south into the United States, causing air quality alerts in several major cities. Air Cambodia has signed a deal to buy 20 C-909 original jets, becoming the first foreign national carrier to place a bulk order for the Chinese-made aircraft. The first deliveries are scheduled for the second half of this year. The aircraft seats between 78 and 97 passengers and is designed for regional routes, including operations at airports with short and narrow runways. The C-909 entered overseas service in Indonesia in 2023,and now also operates in Laos and Vietnam, serving 28 overseas cities and carrying more than 1 million passenger trips. The chair of the National Economic Council of Indonesia says the country will take concrete steps to strengthen investor confidence. Luhut Binsar Panjaitan praised China not just for its advanced technology, but for sharing development know-how with Indonesia. The senior official said Indonesia will increase investment in areas such as digital infrastructure, artificial intelligence, healthcare, and the development of international financial centers. Luhut added that China's support and partnership are indispensable in these areas. China's summer box office has surpassed 4 billion yuan, or about $590 million, pushing the country's total box office for 2026 beyond 20 billion yuan. The comedy Kung Fu Soccer has grossed more than 1.3 billion yuan, while more than a dozen animated films inspired by Chinese history and folklore are attracting family audiences. All Wishes Come True, based on the legend of the Eight Immortals, earned more than 120 million yuan on its opening day on Saturday. And finally, Chinese table tennis stars Ma Long and Xu Xin have won the men's doubles title at the 2026 National Table Tennis Championships in Changsha. They defeated Huang Youzhen and Xiang Peng in straight games to reclaim the national crown 6 years after winning the title together in 2020. And that's the news. I'm Tianlu.
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2: Hey everyone, I'm Jason Smith, originally from sunny California, now living in beautiful Beijing. Joining us today is Nick Cruz, known online as Socialist MMA. He is a citizen journalist, writer, and co-founder of the Revolutionary Blackout Network. Nick delivers sharp leftist commentary on class struggle, U.S. foreign policy, socialism, and international solidarity. Welcome to The Bridge to China.
4: Hey, thanks for having me on, man.
2: Yeah, I'm delighted to have you here. I've been on your show a couple times, and I wanted to get your ideas on my show for my listeners. And I thought this would be a great opportunity because, we're going to be celebrating the 105th anniversary of the Communist Party of China. And I thought we could get a couple socialists on the show from the U.S. to tell us about socialism in the U.S.
4: Yeah.

0: China and how China wants to downfall the United States. Like you hear it on Fox News all the time where they paint the Chinese Communist Party as like this nefarious government organization who wants to spread the evils of communism all throughout the world. So there was opinion polls a few years ago that showed that America has a distrust towards towards China. But that's largely generational because there was an article I covered that released maybe a few months ago that showed how American views on China are starting to soften. And mostly among the young people who watch social media, they see images of the beautiful Chinese cities. Like I saw a clip of Chengdu. I'm astonished by how beautiful it is. And these are like these images that are spread on TikTok, on Instagram. You have very influential Gen Z streamers who are like, they're more popular than we can even imagine. I'm a millennial before the age of streaming. They're like not Michael Jackson, but they're like legitimately celebrity level popular. Like people like Speed, who have like millions of people watch a stream. Is well, I feel honored whenever I get like a few thousand people who watch mine, but he gets millions of views on his streams. So people like Speed, they will go to China, visit China, and they will always be shocked at not only how clean it is and how advanced they are, but how nice and accommodating the Chinese people actually are as well during their visits. And it's through these streamers and through social media that our generation of Americans are starting to see what's really like in China, which is why you're seeing panic from the Western ruling class to ban social media, especially for minors. That's why Keir Starmer, I don't know if you saw the headline today, where Keir Starmer is joining France and putting harsh social media blocks on minors under 16. They're going to have curfews where you can't watch YouTube at certain times. You're going to have a bedtime in the UK and the West. Wow. Meanwhile, they have the nerve to call China authoritarian. They have the nerve to call other countries totalitarian while they're putting adults in internet bedtimes and timeouts. It's one of the reasons they're doing it. They keep pretending it's about protecting the children, which is absurd. It's their response to block this great awakening and this connection between the victims of United States imperialism, our quote-unquote enemies, and the American people. Like, we're seeing the connection between the American people and China like never before with the app we call the Red Note. I know you guys call it Zhang Zhengshu or something like that. But in Red Note, in apps where we can communicate and see how the quote-unquote enemies of the United States live, it caused them to be humanized. And that's why the Western ruling class are not allowed it to happen, and they're pushing harsh social media and internet laws to stop it from happening. But the genie is out of the bottle. To be clear with you, I do believe that there's still very strong anti-China sentiments among the boomers and people who still watch Fox News and corporate media. But that number is becoming smaller every single day.
1: Wow, that's really interesting to hear. Yeah, Fox News was kind of like that when I was there still. It was kind of for older people. But I guess that group is getting smaller. It has been 14 years since I've been there. But when I was there, it was still a huge segment of the U.S. population. It's kind of nice to hear that things are getting better. And my question is also, what about socialists? Because there are socialists in the U.S. You know socialists. Like, what do they think of Chinese socialism?
0: It really depends who you ask, because I'm more influenced by, and I'm hanging around the Marxist-Leninist crowd. I'm around the post-duopoly crowd, the crowd who reject organizing within capitalist structures. So we are more free to express our opinions because we don't have a capitalist party where we have to march on their framework of how we're supposed to view the world, right? So a lot of people in my circle, and I say this because I want to separate the left in the United States to answer your question. We tend to appreciate the advancements of China, and we want to emulate and take what they have done well and see how we can apply it to the American working class. Then there's a segment of, I can only describe them as more of a nefarious left, a left that wants more credibility among the American ruling class, but want to maintain the edginess of calling themselves socialist. They often call themselves democratic socialist because they try to separate themselves from socialists in China. So the reason why they call themselves democratic socialist And because that's them accepting the framework of the CIA

0: claiming that other socialist countries are inherently not democratic. So they come around, they say, well, I'm not a socialist like the socialists in China or the former USSR. I'm a democratic socialist who believe in actually engaging in class war and victory for the working class using the structure they lay out for us. So they look at China and they say, well, don't you know that China is capitalist? They have billionaires. They have policies that I don't personally agree with. So they toe the line because it's not acceptable within the democratic framework to ever admire or be non-critical of enemies of the United States Empire. So it really depends who you talk about. It's more of the professional managerial class, the people who need to keep their jobs, in like academia, for example, who may view themselves as socialists on the left. They have to repeat the lie in order to maintain a credit about the enemies like Russia and China. So it really depends who you ask. I think more on the ground socialists who are not part of any of these institutions. We are more positive in China than the PMC class, if that makes sense.
1: You know, it used to be 100 years ago that there was a lot more international solidarity between communist countries or socialist countries. What do people in the American socialist network think of Cuba, North Korea, China, Vietnam? What do they think of these international socialist communist movements? Do they identify with any of them, part of them, or are they there's just like a segmented kind of thing?
0: A lot of these people, they engage in the devil's bargain. The devil's bargain of accepting imperialist lies about the enemies of the United States in order for welfare programs to be implemented in the United States. To be clear, it never works. The best example of this, the most popular example of this, is Zohra Mamdani. Someone who, he is a chief example of what it means to engage in a devil's bargain, because Mamdani, despite the Trump administration, obviously wanted to invade Cuba. Despite their economic starvation of Cuba, stealing oil tankers that was meant for the Cuban people, despite the crimes they committed against Venezuela and they plan on committing against Venezuela, Zohra Mamdani, in order to get elected, threw them under the bus. When he said that he condemned Maduro in Venezuela and the president of Cuba for engaging in political oppression. That's what he said. And he is probably the biggest name socialist in the United States. Well, I will dispute his socialist title, but he's more popular than me. So who am I to say? There are a lot of people in the who call themselves socialists in the United States who like the guy. I'm not a big fan because I'm not a fan of people who throw the global South, who throw victims of United States imperialism under the bus for their own career, even if he manages to get some welfare programs, which he haven't got any yet. They still haven't got any free buses. But even if you do accomplish that, I don't believe in that trade-off. I believe that's something that is morally hard for me to reconcile, the idea that you throw these countries under the bus so you can get a larger piece of the pie of the empire. And I've been very critical, and I've gone after people who call themselves socialists, who call themselves anti-imperialists, who consistently engage in this bargain because they repeat CIA lies about these countries. And that's just an undeniable fact.
1: You know, you mentioned free buses. I think I've heard a little bit about that. But there's a town, you know, mostly in China, we do pay for the bus. But I found a town called Longko. It's like a million people. For China, it's a little town. It actually, all the buses in this city are free. And I was actually kind of shocked. My wife told me, hey, let's take the bus. It's free. I said, why are we going to, just so, you know, we can have this experience. So we went out, the bus stopped. We got on, scanned nothing, no facial recognition, no anything, no cash, no pennies, nothing, whatever. You just get on the bus. It was kind of surreal. It's like, I was like, what am I doing? Am I stealing something? It was so weird. Yeah, and then, you know, we just took the bus around the town for a while and got off and then walked. It was just so cool. I mean, I think that That's the kind of future I want to see. I can't wait until they roll that out into other cities in China. That would be really, really cool. But, you know, if they get that in New York, okay, let's talk about this for a moment. Let's talk about the Democrats who like to pretend that they're socialists, you know, this cosplay Democrat socialist kind of game. What if they actually did roll out something meaningful like a living wage? Or what if they did roll something out like erasing huge portions of student debt? Would it matter then? Would they be, if they did socialist things, would they become socialist? Where do you draw the line? Where do you see the American electoral policy? Is it, my question really is, do you think it's even theoretically possible that the Democrats might someday become more socialist-like? Or is it just a game to control people?
0: You're right. At the end, there's definitely a game to control people because the United States is so behind. I don't know how you view this, but I've been speaking on this for a while. I don't even view like universal healthcare as inherently socialist. Like that's just a natural human thing that you do. Like there were some feudal lords that provided healthcare to their people. They're not socialists. There are capitalist countries who provide healthcare to their people. It may not be great healthcare, but you don't go immediately bankrupt when again, healthcare in Sweden, for example, in Sweden, it's still a capitalist country. The UK is a capitalist country. Mm-hmm. Germany is a capitalist country. So in the United States, they're not even pushing for socialist programs. They're pushing for programs that other societies already have. Like so in Russia, for example, a capitalist country, they provide paid maternity leave for mothers. I was talking to one of my Russian sisters who was explaining how they get like anywhere from 6 months to a year paid. Like it's something completely foreign to Americans. These are what socialists in America are fighting for now. The things that are reforms that other capitalist countries have. That's how far behind we are. Like, for example, one thing about Zoran Mamdani in New York, who's one of the best example of a governing person who calls himself a socialist in the United States, his solution to the housing crisis wasn't engaging in class war with the landlords. It was meeting landlords behind the scenes and telling them that he won't do anything to disrupt their business model, which is a real story, by the way. I was one of the few people who covered it. He had a secret meeting with landlords and assured them that, hey, man, I'm not going to disrupt your business model. I just want you to treat your tenants a little bit better, which is good that he said stuff like that. But that's not a class war approach to landlords. That is just not. That's not. You don't even have to view that as a criticism of Mamdani if you don't think it's a criticism. But it is a fact that his method to addressing the housing issue is not inherently socialist. And that's how many Americans are. They're essentially seeking for welfare programs and more social democratic policy. American socialists are behind on that regard in terms that we're not even building our own outside movement. We're not even building our own outside governments. We people who are moving within a capitalist class and their structures like the Democratic Party. And that's what I'm trying to bring them out of. I'm trying to bring them into what Lenin outlined and what is to be done. And in his book, What to Be Done, he explained how we need to build our own structures, build our own outside government. This is where mutual aid comes in. Because once you have a mutual aid society, once you have vast mutual aid networks, you de facto kind of become your own government. We've seen the Black Panthers do this. So when the Black Panthers had their own breakfast program, that's a service that the government is theoretically supposed to provide, but they're not there, but they don't. Like imagine if you have a program that can help feed people, provide clothes for the people, to make them less dependent on the state and the capitalist class. If you're less dependent on the capitalist class, if you're less dependent on the capitalist state, that frees you up in doing things like protesting. That frees you up in terms of direct action. That frees up society economically from the ruling class and gives us more leverage. Just, I don't want to get on the whole, I think I talk about the kind of theory stuff all the time, but this is a small example of what real socialists in the United States should be doing, but they're not. Oh, yeah.
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1: I want to talk about China a little bit more, because I really want to understand. I think it seems to me, and maybe your opinions are different from mine, that maybe the scare tactics in the United States, Fox News and so forth, and even in the liberal media and CNN and MSNBC and whatever, to frighten Americans of China are because China's doing things that the American people want.
0: Yeah.
1: So, for example, you mentioned Russia has a maternity leave. China also has like 6 months of maternity leave. I have a coworker. She gave birth about a week and a half ago. She'll be off for the next half year, paid. And her husband gets a month off. Plus, she gets 5 days paid a year for 3 years consecutively on top of a regular vacation day, so she can be home with her baby more often. And all of this is paid. And then you have obviously all near universal health care and the battles against homelessness. We have soup kitchen type institutions throughout major cities for the elderly. They build homes for the homeless. One thing I want to put this in context that you already know and understand. China hasn't invaded a country in 47 years or had a war with any country since 1978, where it had like a 1 month long battle with Vietnam. So China's not invading anybody. But the United States media is constantly like, oh, China's this gigantic threat. We should be afraid of China. What do you, the United States is in a, what, 3 or 4 wars right now? And before that, it was just like continuous wars, you know, 4 or 5 wars per president, every president my entire lifetime. China hasn't had a war in half a century. Like, do Americans actually believe the U.S. media that China is a threat?
0: Well, the ruling class, they have to get creative in their propaganda, because China haven't invaded any country. They haven't started any war in decades. So what they do, once again, they got to get creative. They say, hey, look, China is engaging in military buildup. They will show videos and images of a military parade and say, and they will have a headline with a question mark at the end of it. Why is China engaging in aggressive military buildup, ignoring the fact that the percent of GDP growth to the military increase is substantially lower than what you see in the United States? Ignoring the fact that European countries right now are engaging in mass austerity in order to fund NATO more. You guys remember how Donald Trump was making a big fuss over NATO countries not spending over 5% in their budget? And all the new European neocons, they was happy to accommodate. They was glad that Donald Trump was here to shift the Overton window to the right on this issue. They're like, yeah, actually, Donald Trump has a point here. We should be spending more on our military budget. So you have the BlackRock Prime Minister, Friedrich Merz, who is remilitarizing Germany. I retweeted an article not too long ago showing how Sanae Takaichi of Japan is bringing back Imperial Japan, remilitarizing Japan. So we have a remilitarized Japan, a remilitarized Germany. Europe and their allies are regressing. We are going backwards. But those same people, Jason, would then turn around and say, why is China increasing their military? Why is North Korea engaging in missile testing drills? You know, things that sovereign countries do? So that's the boogeyman that they use, even because they have no example of China engaging in funding genocides around the world. They tried to spread a lie about the genocide of Uyghur Muslims in China. And then that argument completely fell on its head. You guys notice how that kind of disappeared? Because we saw what a real genocide looks like. So after seeing all the dead Palestinian children in Gaza, I mean, on our phones, I'm seeing images that will haunt me for the rest of my life. Children with their head blown off, arms ripped off. And you are telling me that we can't find a single video of a Uyghur in China going through a fraction of a fraction of a fraction of what the Palestinians go through. You want to tell me that there's a genocide in China? So these are the narratives that started to fall apart. You guys see how they got creative with this stuff? They was saying that, hey, I know that we committed genocides on many peoples all throughout the world. So you have to assume that China is too. But these narratives are falling like bricks, and that's why they despise the fact that there's competition to their monopoly of propaganda, like myself. Like, that's why they suppress our accounts. And if I was in the UK, guys, I would be arrested. Like, I couldn't even have a channel like I have in the UK and Australia criticizing Western crimes. That's why they are freaking out about the fact that that people can break through this information fear. If you were just to watch BBC, the DW, CNN, you would still believe that China has these large concentration camps full of Muslims or are slaughtered. The narratives that they create is straight up out of fiction. And if it wasn't for this counterbalance of people able to communicate over the internet, which was a blessing to humanity, they will still have this monopolization of information, and Americans will have no idea what's going on in the world.
1: Yeah, you know, a lot of the people in the United States that I respect a lot who understand China at an academic level, oftentimes

0: they start talking about how they like The Economist or something. And I, in my mind, you know, living in China and looking at The Economist articles, which are totally just made up. Like, I mean, they just, there's no truth to The Economist reporting on China at all. They're like, oh gosh, their economy is in dire straits. And I'm looking around and it's like, you know, all green EV plates outside where all the cars are being replaced by EVs. And there's like drones flying to people's, you know, communities to deliver packages. Now, what the are you talking about? Like, you have no concept. And then people I respect who have lived in China are in the United States saying, oh, no, you know, you just don't understand Bloomberg. Like, I understand Bloomberg. They have no concept of what's happening in China whatsoever. It's fiction. I mean, a lot of Western legacy media is just, I don't know how the reporting is on the United States. I can't tell because, but I know that when they talk about China, they are talking about some imaginary China that doesn't exist. It's really ridiculous. I used to respect foreign affairs. They used to be like, you know, the top bar for like thinking people. But they're wrong about China too. FT's wrong about China. Bloomberg's wrong about China. BBC's wrong about China. Yeah. I'm in China. So when I look at these articles, it's just like complete opposite of reality sometimes. I just don't understand it at all.
1: I don't know if you know who this guy is. I'm sure you probably do. They have this guy named Gordon Chang.
0: Oh, God. Oh, my God.
1: You realize he still is featured on Fox News.
0: Yeah.
1: All the time.
0: I don't know why.
1: He wrote a book like 20 years ago. It was like 20 years ago he wrote a book about the downfall of China. And he'd been predicting. He's like, guys, you had to realize that that Japan is the next rising economic model, and they're going to quickly surpass the Chinese because the Chinese is simply unable to innovate. They're unable to grow. And then every year, he's like, guy, I know, I think China, they're going to collapse in 2010. I predicted. Then it would be 2011.
0: And he was right. Yeah.
1: Oh, actually, no, guy, what I really meant, you don't understand, what I really meant was 2015. 2015 is going to be over. Then 2017 comes by. Then he's like, no, what I actually meant is that China, they really overplayed their card this time. China is going to collapse by 2020. Mm. Then 2021 hits. Well, there's no way that China will be able to survive COVID or something. I give him every year this guy predicts China. I'm just having fun now. But the point I'm making is people like Gordon Chang has legitimate jobs still on corporate media, and he's been predicting the downfall of China for 20 years.
0: Yeah.
1: And that's what they do in corporate media. They lie about China, say that they're going to collapse, and people believe it. People be like, well, China is mismanaged. It's only a matter of time before they collapse. If only they have a ruling class with the intelligence that we have in the United States, they wouldn't be going through their economic calamity. Meanwhile, China is living in the future. Mm. Then we would see a video of their amazing, like, for robotics program, how they are using AI. We would see all these videos that prove everything they say wrong, which is why America trust in the media is at an all-time low to end it on a bright spot. The only people watching this are these older boomers who just ingest this slop. But younger people, their approval rating is lower than Congress. Congress has like an 18% approval rating. The U.S. media is like 11%. I had to fact check the exact number, but it's very, very low. So people like Gordon Chang, Maria Barakova, all these people who spread lies about China, they did nothing but delegitimize the corporate media among an entire generation.
0: That's a really good point. I think about that too, you know, like, and it's kind of really sad, actually, like so I guess social media is where people are expected to go get their news now which is also sad because there are a lot of, I mean, there's true accounts on social media like yours, but there's also false accounts on social media that even like say, oh, we're pro-China or we're pro-Russia. And then they're making up lies about China or Russia. It's really frustrating that legacy media has become such a tool for the, you know, the deep state in the United States that basically there's nowhere to turn for legitimate information. Even academia in the United States has become an echo chamber of bad takes about other countries around the world. I mean, it's really sad. The United States at one point, I guess, you know, actually tried to present media in an honest way, or has it always been this corrupt in your opinion?
1: They was able to get away with a lot of lies, but they had a more professional demeanor, but it was Bill Clinton who really deregulated the media apparatus in the United States and laid the foundation for these giant media monopolies. that are ran by

0: a cabal of the capitalist class. So if you have media conglomerates that are owned by a few capitalist families, they will repeat and report on the interests of the capitalist class. Like, I think a better way to explain this is you have these reporters on MSNBC and CNN. They're allowed to bring up this crisis of the United States being in a deadly position where they are running out of arms and munitions. They've been talking about how we are running short on munitions in the United States because we're helping Nazis in Ukraine and we're bombing Palestinian children. So they are able to bring up this problem. They're like, this is why the Iran war was a miscalculation, because we are critically low on military equipment that we need in order to deter China in the future if they ever want to invade Taiwan. That's the concept they say. The reason why they put that out there, because as a newscaster, they're directly paid by Raytheon and the arms manufacturer. So I don't know how things are in China, but you got to realize, on if you watch corporate media in the United States, if you're watching MSNBC, you will randomly see a Boeing ad. They're like, this segment is sponsored by Boeing. I'm like, what the hell are you doing? You selling airplanes to grandmas? Why would they even need to advertise on TV? Like, they're not ordinary people watching Fox News who buys these weapons. No, it's not them, because that's what most ads do. They would be a Snickers ad because they want you to buy their Snickers. So why is the military industrial complex buying ads on TV? Had nothing to do with selling the product.
1: Right.
0: They're buying the loyalty of the anchors in the news apparatus. That's why every single anchor promotes the idea that there must be a military solution to the Taiwan conflict. Mm. And they attacked every administration. They are even more hawkish than the actual politicians. They are the one who forced them to take the positions that they do. I'm sure you remember that when Joe Biden had his major gaffe, which is them essentially telling the truth. Because I don't remember the exact name of the reporter, but she was pressing Joe Biden on whether he would have a military solution if China reunifies with Taiwan. So it was a reporter pressing Joe Biden, because it's obvious that she wants him to say yes. And they put these politicians in these hot seats all the time. And the more disciplined ones would engage in strategic ambiguity. That's what the strategy of the West. But Biden had his famous gaffe because he would be impressed by this reporter on, come on, well, you're not going to do anything about Taiwan and whether China invade Taiwan? And then Biden was like, yeah, I would do something about it. And then that caused a massive international incident. The same with Sanae Takaichi, who was pressured and made a massive mistake of saying that she would get involved in Taiwan. These pressure from the media apparatus is that pushing politicians into these warlike positions against China or their enemies come from this financial incentive by the military-industrial complex and the capitalist class, who don't wage successful war. That's not their intention. It's to wage never-ending profitable war. And that's why they got into this horrific excursion in Iran, and that's why they fund Nazis in Ukraine, even they're going to lose. It's all about never-ending profit. Oh, yeah.
2: You're listening to The Bridge.
1: You know, I want to flesh this out, because this is something I think about a lot. I mean, what could we do with $1 trillion for the American people? You know, like, a lot of people say, oh, Jason, why, you're always talking about China, but you've abandoned America. You're a traitor or whatever. No, you know, I'm not here to, like, just, you know, say, oh, China's great. You know, that's it. I give up. I'm here to say there are lessons for the United States that China, you know, can teach us. You know, this is an exploration of ideas to make America better. China spends a very small amount of its money on its military. It just has a gigantic economy and a gigantic population per capita. The spending on the military is actually considerably lower. The United States spends about $1 trillion a year. Trump wants to make that $1.5 trillion next year. Wow. I mean, that is insane. At $1 trillion, we're already spending about as much as the next 11 countries in the world combined. So you add France and Germany and Russia and Japan and China and all these countries up together to get one United States expenditure on our military. It's, you know, confusing how many U.S. bases are around the world, but it's at least a few hundred. Some people think it's as many as 800. Some people say it's less than that. But what the hell do we have 800 or less, or two to 800 bases around the world on, you know, 100 other nations' soil. You know how much money that is? I mean, obviously you do. Like, what we, how could we rebuild our schools, our highways, our, get some high-speed rail for ourselves in the United States? What could we do with $1.5 trillion? Obviously you're a socialist and you would like to see social programs help people. We have 700,000 homeless people in the United States and 30 million empty homes. I mean, what do socialists do? What does the left think about this? Is the United States, has the government been taken over by Raytheon and Boeing?
0: What you're describing here is extremely important. And that's why, and you probably noticed in my coverage, like 90% of the time I'm talking about politics, I'm usually talking about geopolitics. I'm usually talking about the United States empire, the crimes of the empire, and the amazing waste of the empire. And real Marxist-Leninist, real socialist, especially socialism in the empire, that's a big part of our focus. Because you'll be shocked to learn how many Americans don't really understand the level of waste. They may just, on a surface level, know that we spend a lot on military, but when you actually break it down to them, that's when Americans realize the scam. I learned this when I was traveling, this is when I was a Bernie bro. I was actually not even following the direction of the Bernie campaign because I was more like, y'all, I'm doing my thing to educate and wake up the working class. Bernie just an object to help us achieve that. So I was actually wasn't following the campaign direction because I used to talk to foreign policy with these people. I was in South Carolina where they have these military bases and they provide jobs to people. It's a big part of the economy in South Carolina. And I would talk to them like, hey, yo, you realize that we can provide free higher education for Americans for only around $30 billion. Like, we can solve homelessness for only tens of billions of dollars. It's nothing. It, like, compared to the cost in which we spend on the military. When I propose to people what we can do instead, like, I told the people, like, they tell us that we can't afford healthcare, that we couldn't afford the job programs, but we are wasting it on the giant military contracts that are bloated in order to enrich the profits of some family that has connections to the government. It's all corruption. That's what I mentioned to people on my channel on RBN, how when people are surprised that Iran defeated the United States, when people are surprised that the United States lost to Yemen, you guys lost to some people in speedboats, because you realize the military-industrial complex is a grift. The Iran war exposed that. We spend all this money on the military to enrich the complex, not to even provide a legitimate and effective military. It's a grift. It's a bloated budget. And we can do way more in the United States with this money and with these resources. I'm looking at China, and I told my audience, I'm like, this may sound a little bit capitalist to me. Hopefully it don't come off in the wrong way when I say this. But don't you as a working class want to compete with China? And hold on, when I say this, I don't mean that in an ordinary capitalist sense. I mean, I'm seeing them build stuff like high-speed rail. I'm seeing the working class live in the future. Don't we want to, like, wouldn't it be better for humanity if we was competing in the sense that we were like, hey, look at what we're doing for our working class. Look at what we're building. Huh? Look at what we built, something amazing in Dallas. The Chinese can never build something like this. And then you guys build something even better than that. And then this is how humanity is supposed to compete with each other. What are we building? How we increase our life expectancy by 5 years. What do you, we about to increase our life expectancy more. This is what the competition between the United States and China should really be. But instead of doing that, we are trying to have like some sort of military rivalry with China. We're trying to stop the rise of China. Instead of stopping the rise of China,
1: let's rise.
0: Allow China to
1: rise
0: together as humanity. Like, this money, like the vision I have, like, we should have jobs programs, put people to work. Let's end the crime epidemic. One of the reasons why crime is so low in China is because there's this shared social vision. You guys are unified on this goal of bringing humanity to the future. What is the United States unified on? The profits of Elon Musk? The fact that we got a trillionaire? The fact that corporate profits at an all-time high? You guys see how there's no unified shared vision. This leads to social incohesion. When you have social cohesion, you have less crime, you got people put to work, there is social order. And we in the United States have a real socialist movement where we want to put people to work. You are guaranteed to have a job. I don't care how much education you have. Help us build this high-speed rail. Let's train you on skills that we need in order to advance our society, build our modern infrastructure, which is rated as an F. And in some areas in the United States, like if you was to go to the South, I'm not from any sort of wealth or whatever, but I live in the Midwest. When I was in South Carolina, remember, I come from no money. I was flabbergasted and shocked at how they're living. Like, they live like our depiction of third world, or of people how third world live. I don't like that term. I'll just try to simplify my ideas here. But the way that Americans view the third world is how people live in South Carolina. Their water is not clean. Their infrastructure is damn near non-existent. I was in the area where they were driving on dirt roads. So the infrastructure is at an F. We could put people to work to modernize this. We can. There's no reason why we shouldn't be next to China if we had a competent system and a ruling class that wasn't full of monsters. We couldn't be advancing humanity right there with China. But we're not, because we have a capitalist model where profit means more than anything else. And they get in the way of legitimate social building and manufacturing.
1: Well, I want to go to South Carolina now so I could see this for myself. Wow, that is well said, everything that you just said. I'd vote for you if the U.S. electoral system worked and you ran for candidacy. That was an excellent
0: speech. Yeah, I'll get Charlie Kirk so fast.
1: Oh, God. Well, I think there's a lot of steps we're going to have to take before you're able to run for office safely. But, you know,
0: yeah.
1: Oh, man, there's so many things I want to talk about. You know, but you said it, you know, like exactly. The idea here when we're talking about what China has achieved isn't to say, oh, America sucks. What we're trying to say is we can have that too. It's possible.
0: Absolutely.
1: And I think that that's what the ruling class in the United States doesn't want people to realize, that, you know, when we say, you know, women have 5 or 6 months of maternity leave, they don't want Americans to know that. They don't want to know that, you know, you mentioned poverty and the unified vision. Yeah, absolutely. That's true. I think there's another part of that, because I arrived in China in 2012, and I want to be totally honest here. And people in China who listen to my radio show across multiple cities, they're going to know that I'm telling the truth here. In 2012, there was street crime. You know, if you left a part of your bicycle on that could be snatched up easily, that was a nice expensive part, it would get taken. You know, scooter batteries used to be stolen in the streets in China in 2012 when I arrived here. It wasn't, you know, the way it is today. But what happened? From 2012 to 2020, China erased extreme poverty. They went out to the villages, they raised them up, they built new homes for the poorest people, whether they had to buy them 5,000 RMB, which is like $900 or something, or whether they built them for free for people who literally just could not afford them. And they have electricity, water, and Wi-Fi now. Like, they raised the living standard of, you know, 100 million people from 2012 to 2020, so much so that crime on the streets practically stopped existing.
0: Wow.
1: You know, there are these people who hate China, and they find these videos of stabbing incidents or crime here and there, and they'll post them and say, look, there's crime in China. It's 1.4 billion people. Statistically, of course, there's going to still be crime, but pretending that the streets are not safe is ridiculous when someone in the United States is 13 times more likely to be the victim of a homicide. So what did China do? China took the poorest people in the country and raised them out of poverty. And now there's almost no street crime at all. Like, you know, a child of 5 could walk around the street at night, and they do, in any city in China at any time, day or night, and be completely safe. Yeah. You cannot say that that's true in the United States. And, you know, we're talking about South Carolina, but we're also talking about San Francisco, Seattle, New York City, where the crime is out of control, you know, by comparison to China, at least. And so, you know, if we want safe streets in the United States, the path forward is clear. Help the poorest communities in the United States, raise them out of poverty, provide the 700,000 homeless people with homes, provide people with clean water and jobs and a future and hope, and then there won't be crime in the United States either. That's all it would take to change the United States, is a really good 10 years of putting effort into helping the least well off. You know, that's not crazy. And when people say that they don't like socialism, if you explain that this is socialism to them, I think we could change a lot of hearts and minds.
0: Yeah.
1: The problem is the people with the megaphone are Fox News.
0: Yeah. It's socialism has the legitimate roadmap

0: public safety and security. The neoliberal model for safety and security have proven to be a failure, because you guys realize that the United States spend more on policing. Like the NYPD, for example, just one city, spends more than like Iraq does on their military budget. More than most states spend on their military budget is defeated by the NYPD alone. Then you got the LAPD with, they got multi-billion dollar police budgets, giant bloated budgets that outranked every single military in the world, probably except for China, just alone on military spending. But despite spending that much money, Jason, you guys know they have survey polls. And I would be interested in seeing what these survey polls say in China. I would think they would be much different. I would think that. But there are polls done where these suburbanites, they keep saying how they still feel unsafe. Like, how is that possible, Jason? How is it possible for the NYPD to reach record spending? I saw a number, and I will have to fact check myself on this, to be honest, but I saw a number where it says their budget is hitting nearly $10 billion. So how is it possible to spend $10 billion on policing and you still have people who feel unsafe? Doesn't that show that that's an inefficient model of policing? Doesn't that show that the neoliberal model of policing fails to work? And the same with homelessness. There's been studies that show that these quote-unquote Democrat-ran cities, by the way, with Democrat mayors, they spend more on anti-homeless infrastructure. There were studies that show that they will have these super fancy benches in California that have spikes on it. Like the infrastructure that they provide alone costs more than it will cost than just simply providing housing for these people. The studies have proven this. So it's not about saving money. It's just about engaging in class war, showing dependence. Yeah, we could save money solving the homelessness problem by giving them housing. But no, we got to put spikes on the bench to let them know their place. And we need the homeless there to scare the shit out of the middle class. So you got to see how just with public safety, with homelessness, capitalism ends up in waste. It ends up in waste, massive spending, massive resources spent, and it doesn't even accomplish their core agenda. So people accuse socialists like myself in the United States, people who was part of the defund the police movement, for example, they will accuse us of being weak on public safety. No, we are strong on public safety because we want to provide the model that has been proven to work. I say it all the time that no one is game banging in the suburbs. So if you give people a purpose, you give people a high quality of life, and instead of spending billions of dollars on the NYPD that doesn't even keep people safe, how about we reinvest that in our communities and create a community and society that is inherently safe instead of just responsive to the failures of the neoliberal economic model, and that is what we see with a larger crime rate. I did think it was interesting when you mentioned about how China had a form of crime problem and they managed to solve it by engaging what we've been arguing for in the United States, especially since the rise of the George Floyd movement, and that's why I funded 10 Demands. I had the first organization I funded before RBN was 10 Demands. We talk about public safety. And it's not about being weak on public safety. It's not about having a might makes right. If you can't survive, you're screwed. Not about that. It's about what actually solves the core problem and how we can actually create a thriving community for our people. And the capitalist neoliberals in the West have completely failed on that.
1: I completely agree with your perspective on this. Like, it's not about defunding the police even. Obviously, you know, any healthy community around the world has police. It's about not using the police in this way, in a militant way against its people. Of course we could have police, but we need to have a community. The wealth of the richest isn't so much greater than the people who are literally starving in the United States. 1.25% of the United States is living in abject poverty. And that's largely due to homelessness. And I guess people in South Carolina or other communities like that around the country, if these people had, you know, their basic needs met, there wouldn't be need for crime. What is crime? Crime is people desperately trying to meet their needs and their family needs. You know, you see your family is starving. What are you going to do? You have no job. You have no place to live. If the only option is to go steal, you're going to go steal, because that is the moral position for like a parent seeing their children starve. So you have to go provide for them. I mean, so if we eliminate the need for criminality, criminality will, you know, become marginal. I mean, it won't ever disappear. There are reasons that people are criminals beyond starvation. But, you know, if you eliminate starvation, you're going to eliminate most crime. I mean, this is pretty obvious stuff. I don't understand why we have to have this argument for generations in the United States. And there's so little progress. It drives me absolutely insane.
0: Yeah. And one point I want to get to that you mentioned is the idea that there will always be crime. And that is 100% true. But there is a unique problem in the West that we got to solve, like, culturally. One of the reasons why I believe the American people, there's so much violence here. There's the reason why you see a lot of stabbings in the UK. The UK, they banned guns. Still got people getting beheaded in the streets. You got people getting stabbed. And this is maybe more theoretical, but I believe a core part of solving this problem and creating greater social cohesion is that a society deciding that violence is not the answer. So how can you, as a ruling class, demand that your peasants engage in nonviolence when you engage in violence to solve all your problems? And once again, this may be a little bit theoretical, but I believe if we was able to rein in our ruling class, if we was able to end the genocide that they fund, how can you tell people in your country that killing people is bad when you bombing school children? So I don't know if anyone will agree with this, but I think a big part of the violence you will see that's hard to stop, even if you live poverty, is just this violent culture that is enabled by the Epstein regime. They send a message to the American people every single day that violence is okay. So of course, when someone is stressed or they go through a mental problem, or maybe they just have a feud with someone, they're more likely to implement violence because they see their government bombing another country. Maybe they may not able to outwardly express that thought, but it's like ingrained to us. It's ingrained to us that we are Americans and we kick ass. I think that's just one part of it, because once again, when you look at countries who are not maliciously involved in imperialism like us, you're not seeing the levels of violence. Like even in countries that are largely pacified for the most part, you're not seeing the violence that we're seeing in American cities, because I think that is normalized as a normalized reaction by humanity to engage in violence when they see it from the ruling class. But that's just a thought.
1: No, I think you're right. Obviously, countries around the world have militaries, but very few of them are called, you know, going to war regularly. So I think, you know, that really matters a lot. You know, people in China are incredibly proud of their military, but their military is, you know, what do they see it deployed? They see it deployed after there's an earthquake.
0: Yeah.
1: They see it deployed to help build dikes and to build canals. And they see it deployed to help people in dire situation when there's floods. They don't see the PLA going into another country and killing and bombing people. I want to ask you a little bit about U.S. politics, specifically socialism first. What is the Revolutionary Blackout Network? What's your guys' goal?
0: Whenever the United States have one of these pageant shows that they call an election, we can just put our name on the ballot, giving the American people an option. That's what we do as our own individual government. That's, to me, I think the biggest and only value really in electoral politics, just giving the American people an option. But our main modus operandi is to prove to the people that we are there for them and we can provide our alternative government for them in order to win their trust. This has been the failure of the American mainstream left, because what the American mainstream left would do, they would throw their support behind the Democratic Party. AOC, for example, will publicly endorse Joe Biden. So then if Joe Biden fails the working class, like he will, it's inevitable that he will fail the working class. The Americans will see AOC not showing up in their community, but they see her endorsing him. So that would give a negative stain on socialism. Because then they would say, oh, well, socialists endorse Joe Biden, which is why these gatekeepers are people that we had to fight and make it very public that we're not following their direction. So regarding my support of the Green Party, I'm still a surrogate. I think they're having a meeting next month that they invited me to. I'm supposed to speak with them. But not even about the Green Party. I'm also a strong supporter of Shama Sawan against Adam Smith, because she is part of Work Strike Back and she delivered real tangible victories to the working class in Seattle. I'm also supportive of Jose Vega, who is running against Richie Torres, who the DSA left refused to support. The DSA left also refused to support Sharma Sawant because Sharma Sawant refuses to run as a Democrat. So I am in a position right now where I believe that we need to form, especially taking advantage of the falling popularity of Israel, for example, the genocide in Gaza throughout our generation. I think we should use that to our advantage, use the contradictions of capitalism to our advantage, because things are only getting worse for the working class in this country. People are becoming radicalized by data centers and AI being replaced and losing their jobs, being unable to find good jobs. So this is a moment where we build an outside party in order to challenge the neoliberal agenda. And right now, the amount of people on the left that is doing this is shockingly depressing.
1: Well, that makes a lot of sense. You know, I've been asking this kind of question to a lot of people on the left for the last few weeks, actually, because I'm trying to understand, you know, since Hassan Piker came out for the Dems, I'm like trying to understand what is going on? Where should we be? Like, I'm trying to formulate my own understanding of this. And I actually really like your take. I have to say this is the best answer that I've heard. And in the States, I would be with you. You know, supporting you and supporting organizing your organization. But I'm 8,000 miles away.
0: Yeah, I'm out of
1: it. I'm just going to have to support you in my heart. That's all the time that we have. I just want to say thank you so much for your time, Nick Cruz. Before we go, where can people find you? Where can people find your organization online?
0: Yeah, I appreciate having you on. You know, I'm a big supporter of your work. You're a big source of mine. Like, the only way I can circumvent United States propaganda is following journalists who actually live in China. And you're one of the main sources. We had you on my channel many times before, so if you want to check out my conversation I had with Jen Smith, and we will have him on in the future. He's like one of our main go-to China correspondents in a way. So make sure you check me out on Nick Cruz on YouTube. My biggest platform is on X. Socialist MMA. Nick Cruz also streamed there. But I usually stream about 3-4 times a week on YouTube. Also, check me out on Hotspot. We got a media group, Hotspot, with Nico House, David Houdain. We cover geopolitics from an anti-imperialist perspective. So I usually will cover like what's going on in Iran, Ukraine, Cuba. It's usually very international geopolitics focused, but every once in a while we may dive in to like a funny domestic U.S. politics story. So that's my short form content. I got long form content I do as well. I also write on that. So make sure you guys follow my work. Nick Cruz, also Socialist MMA on Twitter. Thank you for having me on, Jason. Always great to talk to you. And
1: thank you.
0: I look forward to having you on again in the future.
1: That was brilliant.
0: Yeah, thank you, man.
1: Wow.

0: 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Hear the difference.
1: Now's the news. I'm Tianlu. Shanghai has released its first six quantum city government AI agents for urban governance during the World AI Conference and high-level meeting on global AI governance. They focus on areas such as flood control, public services, and urban strategy. Meanwhile, a humanoid robot pallet service platform has launched in Shanghai. It serves as an intermediate stage testing platform for small-scale production trials after a product has been developed in the laboratory and before it goes into large-scale production. The platform has the capacity to produce 2,000 complete robots and 2,000 sets of core precision components annually. A northwestern Chinese city is seeing early arrivals of international tourists because of its cool climate. Temperatures in Xining, Qinghai province averaged below 20 degrees Celsius in July and August. The number of foreign travelers arriving at Xining railway station has increased by 5% since last month, and inbound tour groups are up 10% this summer season. They include tourists from European countries, including France, Germany and the UK, which were experiencing heat waves. An ancient street known for local snacks and trendy night markets are major attractions. Air Cambodia has signed a deal to buy 20 C-909 original jets, becoming the first foreign national carrier to place a bulk order for the Chinese-made aircraft. The first delivery

0: are scheduled for the second half of this year. The aircraft is designed for regional routes, including operations at airports with short and narrow runways. The C909 entered overseas service in Indonesia in 2023 and now also operates in Laos and Vietnam, serving 28 overseas cities and carrying more than 1 million passenger trips.Spain defeated defending champion Argentina 1-0 in extra time to win the World Cup. Ferran Torres scored the winner to give Spain its second title in football's showpiece event. Argentina was down to 10 men after Enzo Fernandez was dismissed toward the end of regular time with two yellow cards.U.S. Secretary of State Marco Rubio has met with visiting Lebanese President Joseph Aoun over the implementation of a trilateral framework involving Lebanon and Israel. They discussed Hezbollah's disarmament and peace in Lebanon. Israel has continued to strike targets despite reaching a peace framework last month. Lebanon's health ministry said Israeli strikes had killed more than 4,300 people since fighting resumed in March.Russian forces have conducted targeted strikes against Ukrainian port facilities and military supporting vessels. The Defense Ministry said Russian forces struck key infrastructure sites with anti-ship missiles, air-launched cruise missiles, and loitering munitions. They also used aircraft and drones to target several military vessels.At least five people were killed after an earthquake struck central Peru. Peru's Geophysical Institute measured the quake at magnitude 5.1. Authorities said the quake in Junin also left more than 20 people injured and about 300 others displaced. The tremor left cracks on some roads, but access routes remained open for rescue teams.German media say eight people were injured in a knife attack at a village festival in the southern parts of the country. The police are reviewing video footage and have appealed to the public for witnesses. The festival activities in Egling had attracted around 700 people.Canadian Prime Minister Mark Carney has called for an all-hands-on-deck response as Canada faces one of its most severe wildfire seasons on record. Nearly 1,000 wildfires are still burning, with more than 200 considered out of control. Northern Ontario remains one of the hardest-hit areas, with evacuations underway and smoke drifting south into the United States, causing air quality alerts in several major cities.China's summer box office has surpassed 4 billion yuan, or about $590 million, pushing the country's total box office for 2026 beyond 20 billion yuan. The comedy Kung Fu Soccer has grossed more than 1.3 billion yuan, while more than a dozen animated films inspired by Chinese history and folklore are attracting family audiences. And that's the news. I'm Kalu.
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2: This week on The Agenda, bridging the skills gap. Has technological talent become the world's most vital strategic resource? For decades, countries competed for oil, factories and capital. Now the global economy may be running short of something else. People.Nearly three-quarters of employers worldwide say they cannot find the workers they need. And for the first time, AI skills are now the hardest to find. Countries are now competing for talent the way they once competed for natural resources. Across advanced economies, employers are struggling to find skilled workers, but the pressure is uneven.China has one of the lowest talent shortages among major economies after years of investment in science and engineering, spending around $500 billion on research and development a year, and producing more science and engineering graduates than any other country. Companies are changing how they recruit. Higher pay is no longer enough.Flexible schedules, remote work, and retraining are becoming critical tools in the talent race.In the global economy, talent may be the ultimate resource. To discuss that and more, I'm joined now by Dennis Simon, Senior Research Fellow in the Quincy Institute's East Asia Programme, Dame Wendy Hall, Regius Professor of Computer Science and Director of the Web Science Institute at the University of Southampton, and Zheng Yi, Wu Zhuhang Chair Professor at the Guolong School of Artificial Intelligence at Renmin University of China.

0: of the key determinants of long-term competitiveness in the AI domain.
1: Dame Wendy, nearly three quarters of employers worldwide say they can't find the people they need, despite record investment in education and technology. So what is driving that disconnect?
2: Well, I don't know where the record investment is for a start, but I think that talent is something we've got to keep striving for. I mean, only just as the computer revolution meant everyone who worked was in work, almost everyone had to be able to use a computer. Going forward, everybody's going to have to understand AI and be able to use it as part of their job or supporting their job role. So it's really important that we make that sort of the skills available to everybody. Our respective governments invest in developing that talent, because it's across the whole of industry, not just the tech firms, clearly.
1: It's not just the tech firms. Wendy, let me stay with you, because you were questioning that record investment. I mean, just China, for example, is part of the 15th five-year plan. It's got this AI Plus program where there's a big focus on it, and yet we have companies all around the world who are saying, but we haven't got the people. So there does seem to be an imbalance, Wendy.
2: Well, you should go to Yi to ask about the Chinese investment. I don't know about that. I'm envious of it, if that's the case. In the West, it's we've had some investment in talent, but there's a long way to go in terms of getting everybody up to speed. And the people in school now, as they go to university or go out into work, need to be prepared for a world of work that embraces AI.
0: One of the things that's notable about the Chinese effort is that over the last few years, they've closed down almost 12,000 different academic programs, and they've developed 10,000 new ones as part of a repositioning of higher education in order to prepare the country for the onset of the AI revolution. So China is not just investing money, it's also investing in new curriculum, new ways of organizing their universities, and they're looking to the future to not just have intellectuals be in the cutting edge, but the entire social system is being prepared all the way from K through 6 education to live in a world in which AI has become ubiquitous. This is something that we are not yet even close to in terms of what's going on in the West.
1: Zhengyi, this is an opportunity to bring you right in, because AI skills have become the hardest capability to find all around the world. Why do you think that this shortage has emerged so quickly? Is it because we're underestimating how profoundly AI is going to reshape labour markets and the global economy?
3: Well, I think at the beginning of the exploration of AI, so actually the professors who defined AI does not really expect that it is changing the world, you know, that way and that profoundly. So what I'm thinking is the AI is still evolving, and the way that we understand about AI education is also evolving. So one of the example is that when you go back to like 10 years ago, and then you look into this computer science program or the AI program, well, 10 years ago, there will be no AI program. But even for now, most of the AI program, they don't include like ethics and safety and governance of AI, for sure. But this is changing for these like 2 years, at least in China. You know, all the Department of Artificial Intelligence, when they give education at the bachelor level as a bachelor for AI, now ethics and safety and governance of AI is a must in the bachelor level, and also in the PhD level and the master level, now it's a must. And also in China, even still in my university, Renmin University, we not only have, you know, bachelor of AI program, but now we also have bachelor of AI governance. So I think this is really changing. I don't think that the current so-called talents really understand the future of AI. Actually, we're evolving this program, I mean, for AI programs in universities, in a very proactive way to explore what do we mean by AI. So I would say the professors like me and Wendy, we are evolving ourselves for the future together with the students.
1: Dennis, let me bring you back in. I'm wondering if you

0: You think that top AI talent is going to follow the best ideas wherever they might be coming from, or are they going to follow the biggest resource, i.e. the paycheck, or will it be the biggest opportunities?
1: I think everyone is looking for opportunity. About 2 weeks ago at the Summer Davos in Dalian, they released a report about high-end talent mobility. And there are now 10 cities that have been identified as global hub cities for the development of the latest technologies, including AI technology. And these will be hubs of mobility. We will see lots of people moving between these cities because that's where the cooperation is going to be and the collaboration. And those are going to become the centerpiece of global development of AI in the future. And I think several of these cities are in China, and then the rest are some of the obvious places around the world, such as in Silicon Valley, London, and some other places. So I think that this is a really interesting finding from this report, that we're seeing a focus in on where talent is. It's not the broad global mobility that we saw maybe 10, 15 years ago, but it's now a focused mobility that we're about to see.
0: I mean, Zhengyi, when we think about advances in artificial intelligence, we do think about Silicon Valley first, and then other names come up, of course, European cities like London, China, absolutely. But in the global race for AI talent, who has the edge? Is it the US? Is it China? Is it Europe?
2: For the future of AI, I would say, like when Wendy said, that non-technical people, you know, swooping themselves into AI, they could be talents, you know, talents of AI from philosophy, from laws. I see those of, you know, trying are all different branches of talents in the AI field. So by that, I would say the U.S. is still leading, you know, innovative foundational algorithms in technical AI. China is also doing on this, but many of the original source are also from Europe, although some of these you know, industrial level applications may be from the United States or China, but it doesn't mean you know, all the tech talents are all in the U.S. Actually, recently, many of the industry innovations in China are actually invented within the Chinese education system. We found that many of the leaders in DeepSeek, in Alibaba's Qwen model, or in Jipu, they're all trained in China. They never leave China. So this is very new within these 5 years.
0: Dennis, would you agree with that? I mean, do you think that there's an issue with Europe training AI talent that then moves overseas, perhaps something you're also seeing in other parts of the world?
1: Yes, definitely. I mean, you can see that certain cities and certain places have become hubs or magnets for attracting people. And we've even started to see some migration out of the United States of Chinese Americans. Originally born in China, held positions in the U.S., whether they're in university or companies, and now they see the new vast opportunities that have emerged in China, and they're moving in that direction. You know, the Chinese have a very interesting situation. They have a undergraduate population that every year graduates about 12 million students. That's over basically close to 50 million students in undergraduate. And yet there's a talent shortage in China. So we've got to be very careful not just to look at the quantity, but we've got to look at the quality of what's being produced. And this is not necessarily just adding an increment of one more AI course or one more course of algorithms or something. It is really a repositioning of higher education. What does the graduate of the 21st century look like overall? So that whether they're at the cutting edge end of being, you know, a PhD level graduate, or they're just simply an undergraduate student, all of these people are going to have some similar kind of fundamental underpinning in order to be prepared to live in this world that's going to be remarkably different than it was 10, 15 years ago. And I'm not sure universities are keeping pace with that.
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0: Wendy, Zheng Yi was talking about how China is adapting some of its educational programs, but we are also already seeing places like Canada, like Singapore and the UAE redesign visa systems to attract the highly skilled workers. So taking it that step beyond to allow people to come in. Is the global competition for talent really underway?
4: I think that you're, again, mixing up two different types of talent. Maybe that you've got the high-end tech talent, right? And that may well apply. That's the people that get the millions of dollars worth of salary who could build these systems. There's also a lot of, I mean, as Yi and I keep saying, there's going to be people who are not the tech talent,who are going to be the lawyers, the business people, the, as you said, the philosophers, the psychologists, the assurance. I mean, the UK were putting a lot of money into AI assurance, which is the development of a whole set of new careers and new talents that will know how to think about AI safety or the things she's talking about, governance, the ethics, and how we make sure that the systems that are being built by the top tech talent are safe for us to use. So you can't keep conflating this all into one type of talent.
0: I'm not conflating it into one kind of talent, but we're not having the same conversation. Because we're talking about countries scrambling to have the best people to take us into the next revolution, maybe a physical AI or what have you. What you're saying is that it's not just those people, the engineers and so forth, who are going to need to be AI savvy and literate. And you're saying that all of those people are going to, the global economy is going to transform at every single level. Plus, you're saying there are going to be new kinds of jobs that are also being established. But to get all of these wheels in motion, to join up the dots of this ecosystem, you need to have the best people in place to be able to get it working.
4: Yeah, but you're jumping ahead of the gun a bit because we aren't ready yet. We don't know what AI assurance is. We're learning how to work that through, what type of careers they're going to be. They're going to be careers we can't even talk about. They're going to be jobs we can't even name, just as there have been with the computer revolution. So we can't be teaching those courses yet. This is going to evolve. The tech talent is needed now.But as more and more industry sectors adopt AI, then the careers and the disciplines that are needed to support those sectors, whatever they are, we haven't talked about health yet. I mean, that's one of the biggest sectors that's going to need people who understand how AI is helping the health industry, hospitals, same with education even. So all these things are still emerging and evolving. That's what we've got to prepare our institutions for and the people that are going through the institutions. But it is an evolution at the moment. We're not ready with that, with how to teach that type of cohort in massive numbers yet.
0: So you're saying we're not ready, but we need to start somewhere. So what devices can governments put in place?
4: We've started in Southampton with our MA in AI for non-technical people, right? And these are the courses. I'm sure that Yi's AI in governance course will be taught to, I don't know what your criteria will be for admission to that course, Yi, but it won't be a computer science degree, I wouldn't have thought, necessarily.
0: So you're building from the inside out. Go on, Yi.
2: Thank you. Can I add that shall we also think about, moving our eyes a little bit and not only to this top tech giants, tech talents, but also to, leaving no one behind. So I think when Wendy were talking about his her course on for non-professionals is about, you know, the accessibility of the AI power to the general public. And when Denise is also talking about, you know, there are a huge number of bachelor degrees producing every year in China, actually, it's not about producing tech talents. It's really about leaving no one behind at the bachelor level in China. So, you know, China has a big number of people. So when there are many bachelor students graduating from computer science and AI, actually, we're raising the literacy of AI through the general public. So I think we need to not only to focus on producing very high and top tech talents, but also to bring this power to everyone. Yeah, I think that's also very important.
0: Go on then, Dennis.
1: I just want to be careful here that we don't understate the degree of the dramatic change that is taking place. You know, some people, when they looked at AI initially, they thought what we were going to see was a layering of AI on top of existing jobs, and that was going to lead to certain productivity improvements, etc. But what we've come to realize now is that the AI revolution is really about total job redesign. That basically what we're going to need is we're going to need people, as my colleagues have said, to be prepared for this entirely new world in which jobs are going to be restructured, repositioned, and reorganized. And I think that this is something that we should not take too lightly. You know, I was in Wuhan in China, and they had this very interesting situation where they introduced robo-taxis. Baidu, the Chinese company, brought in robo-taxis. And as you may know, in China, there's a service called Didi, which is a taxi calling directly through your iPhone or through your cell phone. And then there are all the regular taxi drivers. And the regular taxi drivers were looking at these robo-taxis and saying, wait, what's left for us in terms of the market? If the robo-taxis are taking over and there's a piece only left for the Didi taxis, what's going to happen to the traditional taxi cab driver who basically was the foundation of local transportation in the city for the last 30 years? So, you know, we've got this displacement factor that's going to occur. And in the Chinese government, they did something remarkable. They moved the center of gravity from the Ministry of Science and Technology, National Development and Reform Commission, in Chinese what's called Fagaiwei. And now the Fagaiwei is in charge of looking at the socioeconomic consequences of AI in terms of its broader impacts. And I think that this is something that's suggestive of the fact that change is happening much more quickly than we anticipated, and it's going to be much more drastic than we had hoped for. It's moving along, and I'll be very honest, you know, 5 years, I think universities now are falling behind. They're not catching up as fast as they need to what's going on in industry and how industry is driving the cutting edge of this technology.
0: Although Southampton has putting wheels in motion, right, Wendy?
4: Not only Southampton. Yeah. And I think I disagree with Dennis. I think that there's been a lot of scaremongering by the tech companies that this is all going to happen overnight, and we're, you know, everyone. I mean, look at Elon Musk saying nobody needs to work, nobody's going to have a job. That's not the way it's going to be. I think about the computer revolution, which completely changed accountancy. My father was an accountant. He ran a company where everybody had to do all the mental arithmetic they had no computers or calculators. Everything was done by hand, manually, ledgers, copying everything. All those jobs have gone. But the fact that the computers and calculators can free us up from doing the drudge of long mental arithmetic, long division and all that, means that we've been more creative about finance, and there are more jobs in the finance industry than there were ever in the industry in the 80s when my father ran an accounting office. So, you know, and I think that There's a lot of scaremongering, a lot of hype from the companies about how fast things are happening. And when I go and talk, I mean, I'm not talking about China. I'm talking about, because I'm not there as much as I am here. And when I go and talk to companies here, it's very exploratory what they're doing with AI at the moment. And that will grow and it will change and it will change jobs. I do agree with Dennis there. The whole situation over time is going to change, but it's, I don't think it's going to be that fast.
0: Chengyi, what do you think? Is it still quite exploratory?
1: I'm not trying to be a scaremonger. I'm just trying to deal with the reality of what's happening. If you look inside companies, every day the watchword is AI transformation. That's
4: I know, but then they have to turn it around because it doesn't work. Because they try and change an existing workflow and replace it with AI.
0: China is changing its workflow. Science, technology, advanced manufacturing, all at the heart of the 15th five-year plan, the next phase of economic planning. Can China's scale and planning and application scenarios become a major advantage in attracting, in particular, AI talent?
2: The applications of AI now at this point is very emphasized in the Chinese new five-year plan, but there will be other trials. Like, shall we put more energy to the talent development of, the other ways of building AI, not only following generative AI. So I think that could be interesting trends. Let me also talk about the role of universities for talent training. So recently some of the philosophers were hired by, Google and also Anthropic and OpenAI. So who is producing philosophers? It's not in industry. It is in the universities, but when they ask philosophers, and then here are the philosophers. So what I'm saying is that the role of the university and its so-called production is to have long-term preparation of the talents in all fields, so that when the industry, when the future is, require this kind of talents, you can find it in the university. The role of professors in the university is also changing, but what has not been changed is that long-term deep thoughts, getting prepared for decades, not for next year.
0: Dame Wendy, China now produces vast numbers of science and engineering graduates every year. Do you think that suggests that talent can be built deliberately, or is innovation just something you can't plan for?
4: The vast majority of the world is not technical, right? And there's an awful lot of the world that will find it very hard to learn the maths and the skills that are required to become an engineer or a computer scientist. And maybe China has a way of doing that. I don't see that happening in the West very quickly. And I also will say what Yi said again, that we need different disciplinary thinking in this game. Yeah. We need the philosophers, we need the historians, we need the psychologists. We need people that that don't understand what a matrix or any sort of vector is. They won't need to understand that level of mathematics to be able to work in an AI era.
0: Chengyi, Dennis Simon and Dame Wendy Hall, thank you all very much indeed. But for now, from me, Juliette Mann, and from all the Agenda team here in London, goodbye.
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0: Some say Chinese is one of the most difficult languages in the world, and learning it is almost impossible.
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8: I'm Elaine Reyes at the United Nations headquarters in New York, and this is a special edition of UN Insider.
9: Coming up.
10: The next Secretary General will not only be the face and the voice of this institution. Our choice will also tell whether this organization is truly serving all of humanity.
9: The race to become the next leader of the United Nations.Candidates from around the world are vying to become the 10th UN Secretary General. Who is campaigning for the top job? What are their visions for the high-profile post? And how will the decision be made? A look at the pivotal contest that will decide who becomes the new UN Secretary General.
8: The UN is in the process of choosing its next leader.Secretary General Antonio Guterres' term is winding down, and a host of candidates are vying to become the next person to step into the top job. On this episode of UN Insider, we'll take a look at the process and hear from some of the men and women who want to be the next Secretary General. Here's a look at where things stand.
11: Who will become the next United Nations Secretary General?
12: We still live in a male-dominated world.
11: The term of current leader Antonio Guterres ends on December 31st. Candidates who wish to run for the post must have the backing of at least one UN member state. The first, put forth by Argentina last year, is Rafael Grossi. He is the current Director General of the International Atomic Energy Agency. Burundi nominated Macky Sall, the former president of Senegal. He is campaigning as an advocate for the South.
13: Individually, I've been able to carry the voice of Africa, which was a marginalized continent, it must be said, which did not have its full place around the global table. I think this experience of dialogue and this non-neutrality should allow me to restore trust in the United Nations.
11: Former Costa Rican Vice President Rebecca Greenspan is her country's candidate. She served as the Secretary General of the United Nations Conference on Trade and Development. While former two-time Chilean President Michelle Bachelet's nomination is supported by two countries, Brazil and Mexico. She was previously the UN High Commissioner for Human Rights, a cause she continues to champion.
14: The important thing of people believing that the United Nations makes sense is that they feel that the United Nations is taking all the possible ways, strategies and mechanisms to ensure peace, but also to ensure development and to ensure respect on human rights.
11: Four candidates articulated their vision for the future of the United Nations during interactive dialogues held in April. After those sessions, Antigua and Barbuda nominated Ecuadorian diplomat Maria Fernanda Espinosa.While Guyana put forth its UN ambassador, Carolyn Rodriguez-Burkett, who recently finished a term on the Security Council. Since its founding in 1945, the United Nations has been led by nine men. Many countries are pushing for the selection of the first female Secretary General, a message echoed by the current President of the General Assembly.
10: The next Secretary General will not only be the face and the voice.Of this institution. Our choice will also tell whether this organization is truly serving all of humanity, half of whom are women and girls.
11: With the race wide open, gender, geography, and political brinkmanship could all come into play in these crucial final months. Gerald Tan for UN Insights.

0: outsider.
1: So how does the 15-member Security Council come up with its final recommendation for the UN's top job? It involves a process of voting known as straw polls.
2: UN Security Council members vote for each candidate by submitting one of the following three options: encourage, discourage, or no opinion. Essentially, yes, no, or abstain. They are informal votes, but they are anonymous and cast in private. Consensus is the goal. A successful candidate needs at least 9 encourage votes by non-permanent members and 0 vetoes from the 5 permanent members of the UN Security Council. China, France, Russia, the UK, and the US, also known as the P5. If there's no consensus and/or a veto by a P5 member, then it's time for a new straw poll. The process can move quickly or slowly, weeks or even months. The results of each vote are shared confidentially with the country or countries that nominated the candidate. If the trend shows there's not enough support, a candidate may decide to drop out. In 2016, it took 6 straw polls for the UN Security Council to agree on the current Secretary General Antonio Guterres. Again, the key is for the P5 to all agree. There is always the possibility of new candidates entering after the polls begin. That happened in 1981, after the P5 could not agree after 16 rounds of voting, the longest in UN history. 1981 was also the year straw polls were introduced because of the deadlock. An entirely new list of candidates emerged, and Peru's Javier Perez de Cuellar became the 5th UN Secretary General. Once there's consensus on a candidate, the UN Security Council will adopt a resolution, then send its recommendation to the UN General Assembly for a vote. Historically, the General Assembly has always approved the Security Council's choice. The 5-year term for the next UN Secretary General begins on January 1, 2027.
1: In April, candidates participated in interactive dialogues and laid out their visions for the role of Secretary General. Macky Sall is a former president of Senegal and was nominated by Burundi. Here is a portion of his opening statement.
3: I want to lead a United Nations that uses its resources wisely and its voice responsibly. A United Nations that delivers results that governments can defend before their citizens. Now is the time to take bold decisions with all member states. Now is the time to do better with less. Now is the time to realize the full potential of the United Nations. Now is the time. This is how the United Nations will remain relevant. This is how it will regain trust. The choice is ours.
1: Michelle Bachelet is a former president of Chile. She also served as a UN High Commissioner for Human Rights and Executive Director of UN Women. I asked her what she would bring to the role of Secretary General.
4: In your statement, the themes of hope and trust, rebuilding trust, were evident all the way throughout. So if you are chosen as the next UN Secretary General, what will be your first concrete actions using hope and trust as guiding principles?
5: It's a lot of lack of trust. And it's a lot of lack of, if I may say, also, and of course, of the world with the UN. And in particular with the Security Council, because that's why they see in the television, when they're looking at crises that are not being solved. So I don't have the magic formula, but I'll do everything is needed in terms of dialogue, in terms of insisting, in terms of showing, and it has worked in other issues for me, that to do that is not only the right thing to do, the just thing to do, but the smart thing to do.
1: We've had opportunities to sit down with some of the Secretary General candidates. Costa Rica nominated Rebecca Greenspan. She stepped down as head of the UN Conference on Trade and Development to campaign for the job. She is also a former vice president of Costa Rica. Madam Greenspan, thank you so much for joining us.
6: Thank you so much for giving me this opportunity.
1: Has the job of UN Secretary General evolved, given what is happening around the world and the perception of the UN right now. Why do you want the top job?
6: Because I believe in the UN. I believe in the importance of an international organization that is able to serve everybody, but also the most vulnerable in the world. I am the daughter of the UN. My life and my opportunities in life came because peace came to the world after the Second World War. My parents were refugees that came to Costa Rica with nothing. And they found respect and dignity in a small country that took them in and allowed them to live in peace. So honestly, this is even personal to me. It's not only that I believe that the charter and the principles are very important, but also I know by my experience what peace makes possible. And I would like that to be the case for everybody in the world.
1: As we know, the UN is undergoing massive reform, financial mostly in the headlines, structural as well. And you have unique perspective from also being inside the UN system. You're also a numbers person. So how would you engage countries that have maybe lapsed from their financial commitments? And also when it comes to the agencies, how do you get everyone towards reform?
6: You know, you don't make reform by, you know, everybody, you know, participating. You need really very strong leadership for reform. The second thing is that you need to be transparent and tell the truth. Don't surprise people, because when in a reform process where there is a lot of uncertainty, you surprise people, then distrust, you know, really is an obstacle for the reform. So tell things as they are. And third, it takes perseverance. Reforms are not easy, but if you have the three, reform can happen. And I believe the UN can reform.
1: Multilateralism, where is that these days? And how are you going to strike the balance between the big powers and the small developing countries?
6: If we are in a multipolar world, that's not a choice, it's a fact. What I have said is that what is a choice is multilateralism. If we will have multipolarity without multilateralism, we will fragment. If we have multipolarity with multilateralism, I really believe multipolarity holds the promise of disconcentration and more opportunity for more countries and more people. So multilateralism is essential, and maybe more essential than ever, precisely because we are in a multipolar world. And the powers have to understand that power without restraint is not a win-win proposition. And what the powers understood before, when the charter was negotiated and established, is that some restraint from power is better for everybody. And I think that we have to go back to that proposition.
1: Madam Greenspan, thank you for joining us.
6: Thank you. Thank you very much.
0: UN Insider.
1: Rafael Grossi is the current Director General of the International Atomic Energy Agency. He's been nominated by his home country of Argentina. Mr. Grossi, thank you so much for joining us.
7: It's a great pleasure. Thank you.
1: Given everything that is happening around the world and the current perception of the United Nations, why do you want the top job?
7: Because we need to restore the credibility, the centrality of the UN, which was created more than 80 years ago precisely to protect and to preserve international peace and security. We are living at a time where multiplication of war and conflict is prevalent. And we see a gap, a deficit, where the UN is not present at the table. It is not actively involved in peace negotiations. Based on my own experience as Director General of the IAEA, where I have been and I am

0: still engaged in some of those, I believe that it is not an impossible job, as many say.
1: Has the role evolved? How has the job of Secretary General evolved?
0: Together with the world, and not always in an easy way. Obviously, the scope, the mandate, whilst being basically the same as defined in the UN Charter, has grown in the or in synchronicity with the international agenda. Although the Charter refers to development or to human rights, the dimension of these activities has been transformed with a number of processes that we've known in the 1950s, in the 1960s, with the decolonization process, the growth of actors which were marginal in the beginning, like China, for example, central in international life these days, together with countries from the global south, and of course, central economies and the industrialized countries. But we see a panoply, a spectrum of actors, players that have come to the fore.
1: Mr. Grossi, thank you so much for joining us.
0: Thank you. It's been a pleasure. Thank you very much.
2: Maria Fernanda Espinosa's nomination is backed by Antigua and Barbuda. She is a former UN General Assembly president. She also served as foreign minister and defense minister in her native Ecuador. My colleague Xu Tao sat down with her.
3: Why have you decided to run for the Secretary General at this time?
4: I have decided to run for Secretary General because I trust the UN. I believe it's an organization that is indispensable in that the experience that I bring can be a contribution to this process. More than 25 years connected to the work of the UN as foreign minister, as Minister of Defense, ambassador in New York and Geneva, my role as president of the General Assembly. So I know how the UN works. I know all the potential the UN has, and also the shortcomings and the challenges that UN is facing today.
3: Yes, and you have said the key question is not whether the UN is still relevant, but whether it's still credible. So how can the UN rebuild the trust?
4: I think that to regain credibility and trust is not something that you write in a piece of paper. It's something that you need to earn. And how is that you regain the legitimacy and the trust is through delivery, through performance, through really responding to the needs of people, especially to the people in need. I think that the UN needs to be more modern, more nimble, more impact-oriented, with a greater ability to connect with the world of today, with regional organizations, with local governments, with science, with academia, with the private sector, with specific groups, with the G7 and the G20 and the BRICS, and be this universal platform that invites everybody, where all the decisions that are taken regionally, sub-regionally, can converge into this universal platform.
3: Yes, as you said, the world doesn't need a bigger UN, but a more effective one. So what would a more active UN look like in practice?
4: An effective UN of the 21st century would be a modern organization that can be the first in arriving, preventing conflict before it actually happens, to have a whole infrastructure and machinery for preventive diplomacy and preventing conflict. It's an organization that is the first responder when conflicts actually happen. A Secretary General that is arrives first to when problems arise, an organization that is demand-driven regarding the needs of countries, regarding the development agenda, for example. I am a strong believer of local first on the development space to strengthen the capacities of countries, to strengthen the capacity of countries to access resources, technology, to deliver on their development commitments. I believe in a UN that understands the three pillars as interconnected and holistic, human rights, development, and peace and security as a continuum. You cannot have one without having the other. A leader that can bring a breadth of experience on the three pillars together. You know, an experience as Minister of Defense, of understanding very well the peace and security architecture, the development pillar has been absolutely vital, especially for developing countries, and a human rights pillar that has to do with human dignity, that has to be present in every action of the UN. So a modern UN, a nimbler UN, an impact-oriented UN, a UN that is accountable, a UN that has built-in mechanisms for accountability and evaluation, how to build an organization that is, as mentioned at the beginning, impact-driven, results-oriented, accountable, with built-in strong mechanisms of accountability and evaluation, and an organization that really adapts to the challenges of the 21st century.
3: Thank you so much.
5: UN Insider.
2: Carolyn Rodriguez-Burkitt was nominated by her home country, Guyana. She is currently Guyana's ambassador to the UN. She has also served as the country's foreign minister.
6: Ambassador, thank you so much for joining us.
7: Thank you for having me.
6: Ambassador, you've said, I believe in the United Nations. It is indispensable, it is incomparable, and it is a force for global good. What gives you the confidence in the future of the UN, and how would you strengthen its relevance if you were chosen as Secretary General?
7: The UN has stood the test of time, and it's 80 years now. And I think in any organization, there comes a time when you have to look at what you have done well, what you can do better. And I think we're at that time right now. And as you know, reform is in the air. Work has started on that. But I truly believe that there is no alternative to the UN. And we can make it better, even in the situation that the world is in right now. I think that all roads always lead back to the UN.
6: If you were chosen to lead, what would be your top priorities in your first 100 days? I mean, where do you even begin?
7: Firstly, you have to ensure you have a good team around you. An organization is good as its leadership. And so first order of business would be to ensure that I have a team that is balanced with the requisite skills that are needed right now for the UN. Secondly, we are experiencing a proliferation of conflicts. And I think that we need to look at how we can move the needle in some of those. There's also a large humanitarian challenge. The humanitarian needs are ballooning and the resources are shrinking. But we're talking here about the lives of people, of men and women and children. And work has been done already on a pact, on a humanitarian pact, and I would like to see how we can accelerate that kind of assistance. And thirdly, on the development side, where there is development, there is peace. Where there is peace, there is development. And where we have both, we have the dividends of human rights as well. So we need to accelerate work with the international financial institutions on how we can make access to finance easier, especially for the developing world.
6: As we all know that the UN is in the midst of this massive UN 80 initiative, what more would you do in terms of reform if you're chosen as Secretary General? Because a lot is already being done. How much more would you do?
7: There are three aspects to the current reform. One is the improvement in the secretariat, more effective, more efficient, as I mentioned. The second part is how we deal with the mandates of member states. The Secretary General and the Secretariat are responsible for implementing those mandates. And that work has been done by member states in how we treat with new mandates. For example, we ensure that the cost that is associated when a mandate is created is known before we create those mandates or before member states create those mandates. And so that work is done, that resolution has been passed, and it's for the Secretary General to implement that. As Secretary General, if I'm appointed, I would ensure that member states are provided with the information whenever those mandates are being created so that they make the decisions based on the information that's provided to them. But the third aspect of reform, to me, it's the one that would have the deepest impact because that deals with structural alignment of UN, of the UN, of the UN agencies. And that work is going on at the moment. Now, I believe that reform is an ongoing process. It's not an event. And so we have to continue to maybe call it adjustments, make adjustments as we go along, always bearing in mind the needs of member states on the ground.
6: Ambassador Rodriguez-Burkett, thank you for joining us.
7: Thank you.
2: 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Thanks for being a UN Insider.

0: From north to south, east to west, people in China are chasing their dreams and leaving their mark. 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